0: kitchen, and the other provides a generous helping of love served many ways. Join me, Meg Wolitzer, along with actors Hope Davis and Michael Imperioli. And at the end of the show, I visit with the members of a lively mother-daughter book club to talk about an Amy Bloom story. You're listening to Selected Shorts, where our greatest actors transport us through the magic of fiction, one short story at a time. We're calling this episode A Full Plate. And yes, we know that conjures up that person online in the dining room on the cruise ship who just can't get enough of the crab leg buffet, or the well-meaning cook in the family who doesn't believe you when you say no thank you to a third helping. But a full plate also means abundance, and that's how we're thinking about it on this show. When is a meal not just a meal? When, in the hands of good writers, it's also an emotional catalyst, a Hitchcockian MacGuffin that leads into the real story, and, as Marcel Proust has taught us with his famous Madeleine, a gateway to the past. If you're going to fill your plate to overflowing, whether in art or in life, what matters as much as quantity is, of course, quality. Those details, all 17 or 850 or 1 million of them, have to count. Otherwise, the person you're serving them to is just going to push the plate away. On today's show, you'll hear two favorite stories from our archives that demonstrate how much and how differently we can heap our plates. In one, a man navigates an existential crisis with help from his pasta pot. In the other, a complex family relationship defies convention and asks for a serving of emotional generosity. And later in the show, a lively mother-daughter book club takes a big slice of short fiction, and I get to be there. Our first story is by Haruki Murakami. Murakami is the protean author of novels including 1Q84 and The City and Its Uncertain Walls. We got to know him through his short story collections, including First Person Singular, and have featured a lot of his work, which often pushes reality to its limits and seems to bring out the best in our readers. The Year of Spaghetti is deceptively plain. Our narrator shares his nightly pasta rituals, but after a few mouthfuls, you know you're in emotionally complex territory, moving from spaghetti alla parmigiana, spaghetti alla napoletana, spaghetti alla carbonara, to relationships that aren't as easy to prepare or repair. Reader Michael Imperioli is a Sopranos alum whose other credits include The White Lotus and, most recently, An Enemy of the People on Broadway.
1: The Year of Spaghetti. 1971 was the Year of Spaghetti. In 1971, I cooked spaghetti to live and lived to cook spaghetti. Steam rising from the aluminum pot was my pride and joy. Tomato sauce bubbling up in the saucepan, my one great hope in life. I'd gone to a cooking specialty store and bought a kitchen timer and a huge aluminum cooking pot, big enough to bathe a German shepherd in. Then went round all the supermarkets that cater to foreigners, gathering an assortment of odd-sounding spices. I picked up a pasta cookbook at the bookstore and bought tomatoes by the dozen. I purchased every brand of spaghetti I could lay my hands on, simmered every kind of sauce known to man. Fine particles of garlic and onion and olive oil swirled in the air, forming a harmonious cloud that penetrated every corner of my tiny apartment, permeating the floor and ceiling and walls, my clothes, my books, my records, my tennis racket, my bundles of old letters. It was a fragrance one might have smelled on an ancient Roman aqueduct. This is a story from the Year of Spaghetti, 1971 AD. As a rule, I cooked spaghetti and ate it alone. I was convinced that spaghetti was a dish best enjoyed alone. I can't really explain why I felt that way, but there it is. I always drank tea with my spaghetti and ate a simple lettuce and cucumber salad. I'd make sure I had plenty of both. I laid everything out neatly on the table and enjoyed a leisurely meal, glancing at the paper as I ate. From Sunday to Saturday, one spaghetti day followed another, and each new Sunday started a brand new spaghetti week. Every time I sat down to a plate of spaghetti, especially on a rainy afternoon, I had the distinct feeling that somebody was about to knock on my door. The person who I imagined was about to visit me was different each time. Sometimes it was a stranger, sometimes someone I knew. Once it was a girl with slim legs whom I dated in high school, and once it was myself from a few years back, come to pay a visit. Another time, it was none other than William Holden with Jennifer Jones on his arm. William Holden. Not one of these people, though, actually ventured into my apartment. They just hovered, just outside the door without knocking, like fragments of memory, and then slipped away. Spring, summer, and fall, I cooked away as if cooking spaghetti were an act of revenge. Like a lonely, jilted girl throwing old love letters into the fireplace, I tossed one handful of spaghetti after another into that pot. I'd gather up the trampled-down shadows of time, knead them into the shape of a German shepherd, and toss them into the roiling water, sprinkle them with salt, and then I'd hover over the pot, oversized chopsticks in hand, until the timer dinged its plaintive tone. Spaghetti strands are a crafty bunch, and I couldn't let them out of my sight. If I were to turn my back, they might well slip over the edge of the pot and vanish into the night, like the tropical jungle waits to swallow up colorful butterflies into the eternity of time. The night lay in silence, hoping to waylay the prodigal strands. Spaghetti alla parmigiana, spaghetti alla napoletana, spaghetti al cartoccio, spaghetti agli olio, spaghetti alla carbonara, spaghetti della pinna. And then there were the pitiful, nameless leftover spaghetti carelessly tossed into the fridge. Born in heat, the strands of spaghetti washed down the river of 1971 and vanished. And I mourn them all the spaghetti of the year 1971. When the phone rang at 3:20, I was sprawled out on the tatami, staring at the ceiling. A pool of winter sunlight had formed in the place where I lay. Like a dead fly, I lay there, vacant in a December 1971 spotlight. At first, I didn't recognize it as the phone ringing. It was more like an unfamiliar memory that had hesitantly slipped in between the layers of air. Finally, though, it began to take shape, and in the end, a ringing phone was unmistakably what it was. It was 100% a phone ring in 100% real air. Still sprawled out, I reached over. I picked up the receiver. On the other end was a girl so indistinct that by 4:30, she might very well have disappeared altogether. She was the ex-girlfriend of a friend of mine. Something had brought them together, this guy and this indistinct girl, and something had led them to break up. I had, I admit, reluctantly played a role in getting them together in the first place. "Sorry to bother you," she said, "but do you know where he is now?" I looked at the phone, running my eyes along the length of the cord. The cord was, sure enough, attached to the phone. I managed a vague reply. There was something ominous in the girl's voice, and whatever trouble was brewing, I knew I didn't want to get involved. "Nobody will tell me where he is," she said in a chilly tone. "Everybody's pretending they don't know, but there's something important I have to tell him. So please, tell me where he is. I promise I won't drag you into this. Where is he?" "I honestly don't know," I told her. "I haven't seen him in a long time." My voice didn't sound like my own. I was telling the truth about not having seen him for a long time, but not about the other part. I did know his address and phone number. Whenever I tell a lie, something weird happens to my voice. No comment from her. The phone was like a pillar of ice. Then all the objects around me turned into pillars of ice, as if I were in a J.G. Ballard science fiction story. "I really don't know," I repeated. "He went away a long time ago without saying a word." The girl laughed. "Give me a break. He's not that clever. We're talking about a guy who has to raise a noise no matter what he does." She was right. The guy really was a bit of a dim bulb. But I wasn't about to tell her where he was. Do that, and next I'd have him on the phone giving me an earful. I was through with getting caught up in other people's messes. I'd already dug a hole in the backyard and buried everything that needed to be buried in it. Nobody could ever dig it up again. "I'm sorry," I said. "You don't like me, do you?" she suddenly said. I had no idea what to say. I didn't particularly dislike her. I had no real impression of her at all, and it's hard to have a bad impression of somebody you have no impression of. "I'm sorry," I said again, "but I'm cooking spaghetti right now." "What?" I said, "I'm cooking spaghetti." I lied. I had no idea why I said that, but that lie was already a part of me, so much so that, at that moment at least, it didn't feel like a lie at all. I went ahead and filled an imaginary pot with water. I lit an imaginary stove with an imaginary match. "So?" she asked. I sprinkled imaginary salt into the boiling water and gently lowered a handful of imaginary spaghetti into the imaginary pot, setting the imaginary kitchen timer for 12 minutes. "So, I can't talk. The spaghetti will be ruined." She didn't say anything. "I'm really sorry, but cooking spaghetti is a delicate operation." The girl was silent. The phone in my hand began to freeze again. "So, could you call me back?" I added hurriedly. "Because you're in the middle of making spaghetti?" she asked. "Yeah." "Are you making it for someone, or are you going to eat it alone?" "I'll eat it by myself," I said. She held her breath for a long time, then slowly breathed out. "There's no way you could know this, but I'm really in trouble. I don't know what to do." "I'm sorry, I can't help you," I said. "There's some money involved, too." "I see." "He owes me money," she said. "I lent him some money. I shouldn't have, but I had to." I was quiet for a minute, my thoughts drifting towards spaghetti. "I'm sorry," I said, "but I've got the spaghetti going, so..." She gave a listless laugh. "Goodbye," she said. "Say hi to your spaghetti for me. I hope it turns out okay." "Bye," I said. When I hung up the phone, the circle of light on the floor had shifted an inch or two. I lay down again in that pool of light and resumed staring at the ceiling. Thinking about spaghetti that boils eternally but is never done is a sad, sad thing. Now I regret a little that I didn't tell the girl anything. Perhaps I should have. I mean, her ex-boyfriend wasn't much to start with, an empty shell of a guy with artistic pretensions, a great talker whom nobody trusted. She sounded as if she really were strapped for money, and no matter what the situation, you've got to pay back what you borrow. Sometimes I wonder what happened to the girl. The thought usually pops into my mind when I'm facing a steaming hot plate of spaghetti. After she hung up, did she disappear forever, sucked into the 4:30 p.m. shadows? Was I partly to blame? I want you to understand my position, though. At the time, I didn't want to get involved with anyone. That's why I kept on cooking spaghetti all by myself in that huge pot big enough to hold a German shepherd. Durum semolina, golden wheat wafting in Italian fields. Can you imagine how astonished the Italians would be if they knew that what they were exporting in 1971 was really loneliness?

0: That was Michael Imperioli's reading of The Year of Spaghetti by Haruki Murakami. I'm Meg Wolitzer. Murakami excels at finding the hidden meanings in ordinary events. And what can be more ordinary than a man cooking his supper? But through all those layers of pasta, there's a layer of something else. Loneliness, weariness, self-imposed emotional exile. Suggesting that, despite what he says, the narrator's various recipes would be even more delicious if shared. At least they were shared with us. If I were to teach a creative writing workshop and give them the prompt, write about a full plate, I'd get a lot of different responses. Some people would take it literally and would write about glistening mounds of mashed potatoes and turkey and stuffing. Others would write about an emotional bounty, maybe someone who loves two people and can't choose between them or doesn't even want to choose. But somewhere off to the side, maybe barely expressed in most full plate scenarios, is the implicit idea of the full plate's opposite, by which I mean how it might feel to not get enough of what you're hungry for. When we return, memories of blueberry pancakes, sangria, and fast dancing. I'm Meg Wolitzer. 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
1: 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Look at the weather forecast for tonight. We'll have cloudy skies. There'll be some scattered showers, and low temperatures will be in the 50s. For Monday, a mix of sun and clouds. It'll be breezy, high temperatures in the 60s. For Monday night, clear and cool, lows 35 to 45. Then for Tuesday, sunshine, highs 65 to 70. Wednesday will be partly sunny, highs 70 to 75. And for Thursday, mostly cloudy, high temperatures 70 to 75.
0: 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I'm Meg Wolitzer. 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Our second story is another Selected Shorts favorite, Amy Bloom's Love is Not a Pie. We're sticking with our full plate idea here, but in this case, the tale is brimful of vivid and sensual memories, complicated characters, and life-affirming revelations about love. It's not surprising to find love at the center of a Bloom story. It's a theme that has dominated her many published works, including the collections A Blind Man Can See How Much I Love You, and her recent memoir, In Love. If you're not familiar with Bloom's delicious writing, you are in for a treat. Hope Davis, the performer here, has appeared in films including About Schmidt and American Splendor. On television, she most recently had a featured role in Succession.

0: In the middle of the eulogy at my mother's boring and heartbreaking funeral, I began to think about calling off the wedding. August 21st did not seem like a good date. John Westcott did not seem like a good person to marry, and I couldn't see myself in the long white silk gown Mrs. Westcott had offered me. We'd gotten engaged at Christmas while my mother was starting to die. She died in May, earlier than we had expected. When the minister said she was a rare spirit full of the kind of bravery and joy which inspires others, I stared at the pale blue ceiling and thought, my mother would not have wanted me to spend my life with this man. He had asked me if I wanted him to come to the funeral from Boston, and I said no, and so he didn't, respecting my autonomy and so forth. I think he should have known I was just being considerate. After the funeral, we took the little box of ashes back to the house and entertained everyone who came to pay their respects. My sister, my father, and I worked the room, and everyone who came in, my father embraced. It didn't matter whether they started to pat him on the back or shake his hand. He pulled them to him and hugged them so hard I saw people's feet lift right off the floor. My father was in the middle of squeezing Mrs. Ellis, our cleaning lady, when he saw Mr. De Cuervo come in, still carrying his suitcase. He about dropped Mrs. Ellis and went charging over to Mr. De Cuervo, wrapped his arms around him, and the two of them moaned and rocked together in a passionate, musicless waltz. My sister and I sat down on the couch, pressed against each other, watching our father cry all over his friend, our mother's lover. When I was 11 and Lizzie was 8, her last naked summer, Mr. De Cuervo and his daughter, Gisela, who was just about to turn 8, spent part of the summer with us at the cabin in Maine. The cabin was from the Spencer side, my father's side of the family, and he and my Uncle Steve were co-owners. We went there every July, colder water, better weather, and they came in August. My father felt about his brother the way we felt about our cousins, so we could only overlap for lunch on the last day of our stay. That July, the De Cuervos came, but without Mrs. De Cuervo, who had to go visit a sick someone in Argentina where they were from. That was okay with us. Mrs. De Cuervo was a professional mother, a type that made my sister and me very uncomfortable. She told us to wash the berries before we ate them, to rest after lunch, to put on more suntan lotion to make our beds. She was a nice lady. She was just in our way. My mother had very few basic summer rules. Don't eat food with mold or insects on it. Don't swim alone. And don't think about waking your mother before 8 a.m. unless you are fatally injured or ill. That was about it. But Mrs. De Cuervo was always amending and adding to the list, one apologetic eye on our mother, who was pleasant and friendly as usual and did things the way she always did. She made it pretty clear that if we were cowed by the likes of Mrs. De Cuervo, we were on our own. They got divorced when Gisela was a sophomore at Mount Holyoke. Mr. De Cuervo and Gisela fit into our routine as though they'd been coming to the cabin for years instead of just last summer. We had the kind of summer cabin routine that stays with you forever as a model of leisure, of life being enjoyed. We'd get up early, listening to the birds screaming and trilling, and make ourselves some breakfast, cereal or toast if our parents were up, cake or cold spaghetti or marshmallows if they were still asleep. My mother got up first, usually. She'd make a cup of coffee and brush and braid our hair and set us loose. If we were going exploring, she'd put 3 sandwiches and 3 pieces of fruit in a bag with an army blanket. Otherwise, she'd just wave to us as we headed down to the lake. We'd come back at lunchtime and eat whatever was around and then go out to the lake or the forest or down the road to see if the townie kids were in the mood to play with us. I don't know what the grown-ups did all day. Sometimes they'd come out to swim for a while, and sometimes we'd find my mother in the shed she used for a studio. But when we came back at 5 or 6, they all seemed happy and relaxed, drinking gin and tonics on the porch, watching us run toward the house. It was the most beautiful time. At night, after dinner, the fathers would wash up, and my mother would sit on the porch smoking a cigarette, listening to Aretha Franklin or Billie Holiday or Sam Cooke. And after a while, she'd stub out her cigarette, and the four of us would dance. We'd twist and Lindy and jitterbug and stomp, all of us copying my mother. And pretty soon the daddies would drift in with their dish towels and their beers, and they'd lean in the doorway and watch. My mother would turn first to my father, always to him first. "Gaucho, you dance with her before I have a coronary," said my father. Mr. De Cuervo's real name was Bolivar, which we didn't know until Lizzie told me after the funeral. We always called him Mr. De Cuervo because we felt embarrassed to call him by a nickname. So Mr. De Cuervo would shrug gracefully and toss the 2 dish towels back to my father. And then he'd bop toward my mother, his face still turned toward my father. "We'll go running tomorrow, Dan. Get you back in shape so you can dance all night." "What do you mean back? I've been exactly the same svelte shape for 20 years. Why fix it if it ain't broke?" And they all laughed. And Mr. De Cuervo and my mother rolled their eyes at each other, and my mother walked over and kissed my father where the sweat was beating up at his temples. Then she took Mr. De Cuervo's hand, and they walked to the center of the living room. When she and my father danced, my sister and I giggled and interfered and treated it like a family badminton game in which they were the core players, but we were welcome participants. When she danced with Mr. De Cuervo, we'd sit on the porch swing or lean on the windowsill and watch, not even looking at each other. They only danced the fast dances, and they danced as though they'd been waiting all their lives for each song. My mother's movements got deeper and smoother, and Mr. De Cuervo suddenly came alive as though a spotlight had hit him. My father danced the way he was, warm, noisy, teasing, a little overpowering. But Mr. De Cuervo, who was usually quiet and thoughtful and serious, became a different man when he danced with my mother. His dancing was light and happy and soulful, edging up on my mother, turning her, matching her every step. They would smile at us, at all of us, in turn, and then face each other, too transported to smile. "Dance with Daddy some more," my sister said, speaking for all three of us. They had left us too far behind. My mother blew Lizzie a kiss. "Okay, sweetheart." She turned to both men, laughing, and said, "That message was certainly loud and clear. Let's take a little break, Gouch, and get these monkeys to bed. It's getting late, girls." And the three of them shepherded the three of us through the bedtime rituals, moving us in and out of the kitchen for milk, the bathroom for teeth, toilet, and calamine lotion, and finally to our big bedroom. We slept in our underwear and T-shirts, which impressed Gisella. "No pajamas?" she said the first night. "Not necessary," I said smugly. We would lie there after they kissed us, listening to our parents talk and crack peanuts and snap cards. They played gin and poker while they listened to Dinah Washington and Odetta. One night I woke up around midnight and crossed the living room to get some water in the kitchen and to see if there was any strawberry shortcake left. I saw my mother and Mr. De Cuervo hugging, and I remember being surprised and puzzled. I had seen movies. If you hugged someone like you'd never let them go, surely you're supposed to be kissing, too. It wasn't a mommy-daddy hug, partly because their hugs were defined by the fact that my father was 8 inches taller and 100 pounds heavier than my mother. These two looked all wrong to me. Embraces were a big pink and orange man enveloping a small, lean, black and white woman who gazed up at him. My mother and Mr. De Cuervo looked like sister and brother, standing cheek to cheek with their broad shoulders and long, tanned, bare legs. My mother's hands were under Mr. De Cuervo's T-shirt. She must have felt my eyes on her because she opened hers slowly. Oh, honey, you startled us. Mr. De Cuervo and I were just saying goodnight. Do you want me to tuck you in after you go to the bathroom? Not quite a bribe. Certainly a reminder that I was more important to her than he was. They had moved apart so quickly and smoothly, I couldn't even remember how they looked together. I nodded to my mother. What I had seen was already being transformed into a standard goodnight embrace, the kind my mother gave to all of her close friends. When I came back from the bathroom, Mr. De Cuervo had disappeared, and my mother was waiting, looking out at the moon. She walked me to the bedroom and kissed me, first on my forehead and then on my lips. Sleep well, pumpkin pie. See you in the morning. Will you make blueberry pancakes tomorrow? It seems like a good time to ask. We'll see. Go to sleep. Please, Mommy? Okay, we'll have a blueberry morning. Go to sleep now. Good night, nurse. And she watched me for a moment from the doorway, and then she was gone. My father got up at 5 to go fishing with some men on the other side of the lake. Every Saturday in July, he'd go off with a big red bandana tied over his bald spot, his Mets t-shirt and his tackle box, and he'd fish until around 3. Mr. De Cuervo said that he'd clean them and cook them and eat them, but that he wouldn't spend a day with a bunch of guys in baseball caps and white socks to catch them. I woke up smelling coffee and butter. Gisella and Lizzie were already out of bed, and I was aggrieved. I was the one who had asked for the pancakes, and they were probably all eaten by now. Mr. De Cuervo and Lizzie were sitting at the table, finishing their pancakes. My mother and Gisella were sitting on the blue couch in the living room while my mother brushed Gisella's hair. She was brushing it more gently than she brushed mine, not slapping her on the shoulder to make her sit still. Gisella didn't wiggle. She didn't scream when my mother hit a knot. I was getting ready to be mad when my mother winked at me over Gisella's head and said, "There's a stack of pancakes for you on the top of the stove, Bunny. Gouch, would you please lift them for Ellen? The plate's probably hot." Mr. De Cuervo handed me my pancakes, which were huge brown wheels studded with smashed blue purpley berries. He put my fork and knife on top of a folded paper towel and patted my cheek. His hand smelled like coffee and cinnamon. He knew what I liked, and he pushed the butter and the honey and the syrup toward me. "Juice," he said. I nodded, trying to watch him when he wasn't looking. He didn't seem like the man I thought I saw in the moonlight giving my mother a funny hug. "Great pancakes, Lila," he said. "Great, Mom." I didn't want to be outclassed by the De Cuervo's habitual good manners. Gisella remembered her please and thank you for every little thing. My mother smiled and put a barrette in Gisella's hair. It was starting to get warm, so I swallowed my pancakes and kicked Lizzie to get her attention. "Let's go," I said. "Wash your face, then go," my mother said. I stuck my face under the kitchen tap, and my mother and Mr. De Cuervo laughed. Triumphantly, I led the two little girls out of the house, snatching our towels off the line as we ran down to the water, suddenly filled with longing for the lake. "Last one in's a fart," I screamed, cannonballing off the end of the dock. I hit the cold blue water, shattering its surface. Lizzie and Gisella jumped in beside me, and we played water games until my father drove up in the pickup with a bucket of fish. He waved to us and told us we'd be eating fish for the next 2 days, and we groaned and held our noses as he went into the cabin laughing. There was a string of sunny days like that one. Swimming, fishing with Daddy off the dock, eating peanut butter and jelly sandwiches in the rowboat, drinking orange crush on the porch swing. And then it rained for a week. We woke up the first rainy morning listening to it tap and dance on the roof. My mother stuck her head into our bedroom. "It's monsoon weather, honeys. How about cocoa and cinnamon toast?" We pulled on our overalls and sweaters and went into the kitchen where my mother had already laid out our mugs and plates. She was engaged in her rainy day ritual, making sangria. First, she poured the orange juice out of a big white plastic pitcher into 3 empty peanut butter jars. Then she started chopping up all of the oranges, lemons, limes we had in the house. She let me pour the brandy over the fruit. Gisella threw in the sugar, and Lizzie came up long enough for air to pour in the big red bottle of wine over everything. I cannot imagine drinking anything else on rainy days. My mother went out onto the porch for her morning cigarette, and when my father came down, he joined her while we played Go Fish. I could see them snuggling on the wicker settee. A few minutes later, Mr. De Cuervo came down, looked out to the porch, picked up an old magazine, and started reading. We decided to go play Monopoly in our room since the grown-ups didn't want to entertain us. After 2 hours in which I rotted in jail and Lizzie forgot to charge rent, little Gisella beat us, and the three of us went back to the kitchen for a snack. Rainy days were basically a series of snacks, more or less elaborate, punctuated by board games, card games, and whining. We drank soda and juice all day, ate cheese, bananas, cookies, bologna, graham crackers, Jiffy popcorn, hard-boiled eggs. The grown-ups ate cheese and crackers and drank sangria. My mother brushed our hair, and then she made spaghetti sauce while my father made a salad and Mr. De Cuervo made a strawberry tart, piling the berries into a huge, red, shiny pyramid in the center of the pastry. We were in heaven. The grown-ups were laughing a lot, sipping their rosy drinks, tossing vegetables back and forth. After dinner, my mother took us into the living room to dance, and then the power went off. Said my father in the kitchen.
1: Double,
0: said Mr. De Cuervo when we heard them stumbling around in the dark, laughing and cursing until they came in with two flashlights. The cavalry is here, ladies, said Daddy, bowing to us all, twirling his flashlight. American and Argentine divisions, señora y señoritas. I had never heard Mr. De Cuervo speak Spanish before, not even that little bit. Well, then, I know I'm safe from the bad guys anyway. On the other hand, my mother laughed, and the daddies put their arms around each other, and they laughed, too. On the other hand, what? What, Mommy? I tugged at her the way I did when I was afraid of losing her in a big department store. Nothing, honey. Mommy was just being silly. Let's get ready for bed, munchkins. Then you can all talk for a while. We are shut down for the night, I'm sure. The daddies accompanied us to the bathroom and whispered that we could skip over everything except peeing, since there was no electricity. The two of them kissed us goodnight, my father's mustache tickling, Mr. De Cuervo's sliding over my cheek. My mother came into the room a moment later, and her face was smooth and warm as a velvet cushion. We didn't stay awake for long. It was still dark when I woke up, but the rain had stopped and the power had returned and the light was burning in our hallway. It made me feel very grown up and responsible, getting out of bed and going around the house, turning out the lights that no one else knew were on. I was conserving electricity. I went into the bathroom and was squeezed by stomach cramps, probably from all the burnt popcorn kernels I had eaten. I sat on the toilet for a long time, watching the brown spider crawl along the wall. I'd knock him down and then watch him climb back up again toward the towels. My cramps were better, but not gone, so I decided to wake up my mother. My father would have been more sympathetic, but he was the heavier sleeper. And by the time he understood what I was telling him, my mother would have her bathrobe on and be massaging my stomach kindly, though without the excited concern I felt was my due as the victim of illness. I walked down to my parents' room, turning the hall light on. I pushed open the creaky door, and I saw my mother spooned up against my father's back, as she always was, and Mr. De Cuervo spooned up against her, his arm under the covers, his other hand resting on the top of her head. I stood and looked and then backed out of the bedroom. They hadn't moved, the three of them breathing deeply in unison. What was that, I thought? What did I see? I wanted to go back and take another look to see it again, to make it disappear, to watch them carefully until I understood. My cramps were gone. I went back to my own bed, staring at Lizzie and Gisella, who looked in their sleep like little girl versions of the two men I had just seen. Just sleeping, I thought. The grown-ups were just sleeping. Maybe Mr. De Cuervo's bed had collapsed like ours did 2 summers ago. Or maybe it had gotten wet in the storm. I thought I would never be able to fall asleep, but the next thing I remember is waking up to more rain and Lizzie and Gisella begging my mother to take us to the movies in town. We went to see The Sound of Music, which had been playing at the Bijou for about 10 years. I don't remember much else about the summer. All of the images run together. We went on swimming and fishing and taking the rowboat out for little adventures. And when the De Cuervos left, I hugged Gisella, but I wasn't going to hug him until he whispered into my ear, "Next year we'll bring the motorboat and I'll teach you to water ski." And then I hugged him very hard, and my mother put her hand on my head lightly, giving benediction. We saw a little less of them after that. They came, Gisella and Mr. De Cuervo, to my high school graduation, to my mother's opening in Boston, to my father's 50th birthday party, and then to Lizzie's graduation. When my mother went down to New York, she'd have dinner with the three of them, she said, but sometimes her plans would change and they'd have to substitute lunch for dinner. Gisella couldn't come to the funeral. She was in Argentina for the year working with the architectural firm that Mr. De Cuervo's father had started. After all the mourners had left, Mr. De Cuervo gave us a sympathy note from Gisella with a beautiful pen and ink drawing of our mother inside it. The two men went into the living room and took out a bottle of scotch and 2 glasses. It was like we weren't there. They put on Billie Holiday singing Embraceable You, and they got down to serious drinking and grieving. Lizzie and I went into the kitchen and decided to eat everything sweet that people had brought over. Brownies, strudel, pfeffernuss, sweet potato pie, Mrs. Ellis's chocolate cake with chocolate mousse in the middle. We laid out 2 plates and 2 mugs of milk and got to it. Lizzie said, "You know, when I was home in April, he called every day." She jerked her head toward the living room. I couldn't tell if she approved or disapproved, and I didn't know what I thought about it either. She called him Bolivar. What? She always called him Gaucho, and so we didn't call him anything. I know, but she called him Bolivar. I heard her talking to him every day, El. She called him Bolivar. Tears were streaming down Lizzie's face, and I wish my mother was there to pat her soft, fuzzy hair and to keep her from choking on her tears. I held her hand across the table, still holding my fork in the other hand. I could feel my mother looking at me, smiling and narrowing her eyes a little the way she did when I was balking. I dropped the fork onto my plate and went over and hugged Lizzie, who leaned into me as though her spine had collapsed. "I asked her about it after the 3rd call, she said into my shoulder. "What'd she say?" I straightened Lizzie up so I could hear her. "She said, of course he calls at noon. He knows that's when I'm feeling strongest." And I told her that's not what I meant, that I hadn't known they were so close.
1: "You said that?"
0: "Yeah." And she said, "Honey, nobody loves me more than Bolivar." And I didn't know what to say, so I just sat there feeling like, do I really want to hear this? And then she fell asleep. So what do you think? I don't know. I was getting ready to ask her again. "You're amazing, Lizzie," I interrupted. "She really is. She's so quiet, but she goes and has conversations I can't even imagine having." But I didn't have to ask because she brought it up herself the next day after he called. She caught off the phone looking so exhausted, but she was sweating, but she was smiling. She was staring out at the crab apple trees in the yard, and she said, "There were apple trees in bloom when I met Bolivar, and the trees were right where the sculpture needed to be in the courtyard, and so he offered to get rid of the trees, and I said I thought that seemed arrogant, and he said that they'd replant them, so I said okay. And he said, 'What's so bad about arrogance?' And the first time he and Daddy met, the two of them drank scotch and watched soccer while I made dinner. And then they washed up, just like at the cabin. And when the two of them are in the room together, and you 2 girls are with us, I know that I am living in a state of grace." She said that? She said
1: in a state of grace? Mommy said that. Yes, Ellen Christ. What do you think? I'm making up interesting deathbed statements? Lizzie hates to be interrupted, especially by me. Sorry, go on. Anyway, we were talking, and I sort of asked what we were actually talking about. I mean, close friends or very close friends, and she just laughed. And you know how she'd look at us like she knew exactly where we were going when we said we were going to a friend's house for the afternoon, but we were really going to drink Boone's Farm and skinny dip at the quarry? Well, she looked just like that, and she took my hand. Her hand was so light, Elle. And she said that the three of them loved each other, each differently, and that they were both amazing men, each special, each deserving love and appreciation. She said that she thought that Daddy was the most wonderful husband a woman could have, and that she was glad we had him as a father. And I asked her, how could she do it? Love them both, and how could they stand it? And she said, love is not a pie, honey. I love you and Ellen differently because you are different people, wonderful people, but not at all the same. And so who I am with each of you is different, unique to us. I don't choose between you, and it's the same with Daddy and Bolivar. People think that it can't be that way, but it can. You just have to find the right people. And then she shut her eyes for the afternoon. Your eyes are bugging out, Elle.
0: Well, Jesus, I guess so. I mean, I knew you knew and you didn't tell me. You were 8 or something, Lizzie. What was I supposed to say? I didn't even know what I knew then. So what did you know? Lizzie was very serious. It was a real breach of our rules not to share inside dirt about our parents, especially our mother. We were always trying to figure her out. I didn't know how to tell her about the three of them. That was even less normal than her having an affair with Mr. De Cuervo with Daddy's permission. I couldn't even think of the words to describe what I had seen, so I just said, I saw Mommy and Mr. De Cuervo kissing one night after we were in bed.
1: Really? Where was Daddy?
0: I don't know. But wherever he was, obviously, he knew what was going on. I mean, that's what Mommy was telling you, right? That Dad knew and that it was okay with him.
1: Yeah, Jesus.
0: I went back to my chair and sat.

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1: He started crying, and Mr. De Cuervo put an arm around his waist and picked up for him. She did. She had two big pictures of you in her studio, nothing else. And you know, she expected us all to grieve. But you know how much she wanted you to enjoy, to enjoy everything. Every meal, every drink, every sunrise, every kiss. He started crying too. We're going to lie down for a while, girls. Maybe later we'll have dinner or something. My father kissed us both, wet and rough, and the two of them went down the hall again. Lizzie and I looked at each other. Want to get drunk? I said. No, I don't think so. I guess I'll lie down for a while, too, unless you need company. She looked like she was about to sleep standing up, so I shook my head. I was planning on calling John anyway. Lizzie came over and hugged me hard, and I hugged her back and brushed the chocolate crumbs out of her hair. Sitting alone in the kitchen, I thought about John, about telling him about my mother and her affair, and how the two men were sacked out in my parents' bed, probably snoring. And I could hear John's silence. And I knew he would think my father must not have really loved my mother if he'd let her go with another man, or that my mother must have been a real bitch forcing my father to tolerate an affair right in his own home, John would think, or might maybe even say. I thought I ought to call him before I got myself completely enraged over a conversation that hadn't taken place. Lizzie would say I was projecting anyway. I called. John was very sweet, asking how I was feeling, how the memorial service had gone, how my father was. And I told him all that, and then I knew I couldn't tell him the rest, and then I couldn't marry a man I couldn't tell this story to. I'm so sorry, Ellen, he said. You must be very upset. What a difficult day for you. I realized that was a perfectly normal response. It was just all wrong for me. I didn't come from a normal family. I wasn't ready to get normal. I felt terrible hurting John, but I couldn't marry him just because I didn't want to hurt him. So I said, and that's not the worst part of it, John. I can't marry you. I really can't. I know this is pretty hard to listen to over the phone. I couldn't think of what else to say. Ellen, let's talk about this when you get back to Boston. I know what kind of strain you must be under. I had the feeling you were unhappy about some of Mother's ideas. We can work something out when you get back. I know you think this is because of my mother's death, and it is, but not the way you think. John, I just can't marry you. I'm not going to wear your mother's dress, and I'm not going to marry you, and I'm very sorry. He was quiet for a long time, and then he said, I don't understand, Ellen. We've already ordered the invitations. And I knew that I was right. If he had said, this, I'm coming to see you tonight, or even, I don't know what you're talking about, but I want to marry you anyway. I probably would have changed my mind before I got off the phone. But as it was, I said goodbye sort of quietly and hung up. It was like two funerals in one day. I sat at the table poking the cake into little shapes and then knocking them over. My mother would have sent me out on a walk. I'd started clearing the stuff away when my father and Mr. De Cuervo appeared, looking more together. How about some gin rummy, El? My father said. If you're up for it, said Mr. De Cuervo. Okay, I said. I just broke up with John Westcott. Oh? I couldn't tell which one spoke. I told him I didn't think we'd make each other happy, which is what I had meant to say. My father hugged me and he said, I'm sorry that it's hard for you. You did the right thing.

0: And then he turned to Mr. De Cuervo and he said, "Did she know how to call him or what? Your mother knew you weren't going to marry that guy." "She was almost always right, Dan." "Almost always, not quite," said my father. And the two of them laughed at some private joke and shook hands like a pair of old boxers. "So you deal," my father said, leaning back in his chair.
1: "Penny a point," said Mr. De Cuervo.

0: Hope Davis read Love Is Not a Pie by Amy Bloom. I'm Meg Wolitzer. This story is defiantly funny and tender. It may start with a funeral, but it's all about life. Love may not be a pie, but I want a slice of everything on offer here. The camping, the dancing, the food. Amy Bloom often has a naturalness to her writing and an appealing conversational tone that has made her a favorite with readers. While the family in this story may be more unconventional than yours, not that I know you, and you might have grown up on a llama farm for all I know, she doesn't feel as if she needs to keep us up to speed here. She just drops us in, and the way her characters interact, the interplay among them, the light touch and the expert twining of past and present, let us know exactly what it would feel like to have grown up in this vivid and unusual family. And we've got more for you. Some years ago, Rita Wolf, a regular Selected Shorts reader, and her daughter Anjali made friends with a group of moms and daughters when the kids were in kindergarten. Their friendship evolved, and when the girls went on to high school, the avid readers formed a mother-daughter book club so the friends could stay together through literature. The girls are now grown women in their mid-20s, and they continue to meet with their moms. We often imagine how our listeners respond to our stories, and asking this book club for their insights seemed like an interesting way to share the work. We also thought that Love Is Not a Pie would be perfect. It's about family and memory across several generations. Here are Rita Wolf, Beth Clearfield, Lisa Cohen, Patricia Dorff, Claire Huberger, and Miranda Fain to talk about Amy Bloom's Love Is Not a Pie.
1: What do you like about it?
2: I loved the characters. The unusual choice of characters. There was Mum and Dad and this Argentinian-American who changed their lives. It surprised me, the story. I didn't see anything coming, and that's what I really liked about it. Loved the setting. Absolutely felt like an idyllic summer.
3: Just the idea of being allowed to sleep in your t-shirt and panties made me very jealous. It's like, wow, that would have been amazing to have a mother who thought that was okay.
4: Right? So what did you think of the mother character?
3: I thought she was very interesting. I liked the scene where her daughter sees her kissing her lover, and she just sort of smooths it over in a very subtle and sophisticated way.
5: I kind of feel like she was like, well, this is just how it is. And I almost kind of enjoyed that there was this parallel. The kids were free that summer, but the adults were also pretty free that summer. And it was just like this beautiful parallel of these two parts of their lives, and no one was judging. It was only later she could kind of realize what was happening and have like a bigger reaction to it. I still don't think it was negative.
2: Ellie was the older one. She was 11. So she kind of had a degree of sophistication, I think. But yeah, what you're saying is really interesting, because after the mother passes, she still doesn't quite know how to say to her younger sister what she actually saw that summer. She just kind of doesn't have the language for it, which I think is beautiful.
3: In fact, she never tells her.
2: No, she never tells her the whole thing.
3: Yeah, she doesn't tell her that she saw them in bed together. She still can't handle it, even though she's in her 20s or 30s now.
2: Because, as Claire's saying, you know, there was a sort of enchanted feeling about that summer, and somehow to try and put it into words is just impossible.
6: Love Is Not a Pie is actually a book that was self-published, and it's about polyamorous relationships. Certainly, it's this notion that love is not finite, that it's a force that expands a person's world rather than limits it, that the act of loving only increases that feeling of love, that it's infinite.
7: You can have your pie and eat it too. Like most things, I'm of two minds.
2: Yeah. But you know, the relationship between Mr. De Cuervo and Dad later, you know, at the funeral and subsequently, is so beautiful.
7: Yeah.
2: Their fondness and their physical and emotional empathy with each other is quite wonderful.
6: She called it a state of grace.
5: What I loved about the story is how that's contrasted with her relationship with her fiancé.
2: Her father and Mr. De Cuervo both knew that Mom would have called it, you're not going to marry this guy, it's just so clear.
1: He really didn't stand a chance.
3: She's reevaluating her own life in light of her mother's death.
1: Absolutely.
3: That brings that to the fore.
1: Exactly.
2: She's a mother's daughter. I know she's a father's daughter too, but it really puts into perspective that summer and what happened when she was young, not in an obvious way, in a kind of adjacent way, which I think is great.
8: Just upends our expectations for there to be big conflict in the story.
6: which I really loved and found unusual. We're always waiting in life and in fiction for that big moment. Oh no, they're going to see that thing. They're going to know that thing. And when it doesn't happen, it's so beautiful here.
3: Yes.
0: Check out this week's podcast if you want to hear more from Rita Wolf and the Mother-Daughter Book Club. So, two stories in which food imagery leads us into unusual emotional territory. In one, a favorite dish fills the plate, but not necessarily the heart. In the other, a family history unfolds backwards and reminds us that true love is infinite and will always fill our plates. I'm Meg Wolitzer. Thanks for joining me for Selected Shorts. Selected Shorts is produced by Jennifer Brennan and Sarah Montague. Our team includes Matthew Love, Drew Richardson, Mary Shimkin, Vivienne Woodward, and Magdalene Robleski. The readings are recorded by Miles B. Smith. Our programs presented at the Getty Center in Los Angeles are recorded by Phil Richards. Our mix engineer for this episode was Mie White. Our theme music is David Peterson's That's the Deal, performed by the Deerdorf Peterson Group. 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
1: Depend on it, in 1,000 years, it'll be considered bad form to know who your father and mother are. Embarrassing.
2: This is L.A. Theatre Works. I'm Susan Lowenberg.
3: Any of us can get almost anything that is humanly and legally obtainable, if only he or she values it sufficiently to sacrifice every other consideration to it.
2: That's the voice of George Bernard Shaw, one of the most influential writers and thinkers of the early 20th century. Shaw was speaking about the gross inequities of class and social status in 1930s England, a situation that informs the plot of this week's story. In Misalliance, two families of very different social standing are on the verge of being joined in matrimony, but all of the players have their own considerations in mind, and they'll sacrifice almost anything to get their way. And now, LA Theatre Works presents Misalliance by George Bernard Shaw, starring Eric Stoltz, Roger Reese, and Serena Scott Thomas.

0: Hello, where's your luggage?
1: I left it at the station. I've walked up from Hazelmere.
0: Oh, and who's to fetch it?
1: Don't know. Don't care. Providence, probably. If not, your mother will have it fetched.
0: Not exactly her job, is it?
1: Of course not. That's why one loves her for doing it. Look here, chuck away your silly weekend novel and talk to a chap. After a week in that filthy office, my brain is simply blue moldy. Let's argue about something intellectual.
0: No. Now, seriously, Bunny, I've come down here to have a pleasant weekend, and I'm not going to stand your confounded arguments. If you want to argue, get out of this and go over to the Congregationalist ministers. He's a nailer at arguing. He likes it.
1: You can't argue with a person when his livelihood depends on his not letting you convert him. And would you mind not calling me Bunny? My name is Bentley Summerhayes, which you please.
0: What's the matter with Bunny?
1: It puts me in a false position. Have you ever considered the fact that I was an afterthought?
0: An afterthought? What do you mean by that?
1: No, stop.
0: I don't want to know. It's only a dodge to start an argument.
1: Don't be afraid. It won't overtax your brain. I was unexpected. I was probably unintentional. My brother and sisters are not the least like me. They're the regular things that you always get in the first batch from young parents. Quite pleasant, ordinary, do-the-regular-thing sort, all body and no brains, like you.
0: Thank you.
1: Well, don't mention it, old chap. Now, I'm different. By the time I was born, the old couple knew something, so I came out all brains and no more body than is absolutely necessary. I'm really a good deal older than you, though you were born 10 years sooner. Everybody feels that when they hear us talk. Consequently, though it's quite natural to hear me calling you Johnny, it sounds ridiculous and unbecoming for you to call me Bunny.
0: Does it, by George? You stop me doing it if you can, that's all.
1: If you go on doing it after I've asked you not, you'll feel an awful swine. At least I should, but I suppose you're not so particular.
0: I'll tell you what it is, my boy. If you think that because your father's a KCB and you want to marry my sister, you can make yourself as nasty as you please and say what you like, you're mistaken. The match isn't settled yet. Don't forget that. You're on trial in the office because father isn't giving his daughter money for an idle man to live on her. You're on trial here because my mother thinks a girl should know what a man is like in the house before she marries him. That's been going on for 2 months now, and what's the result? You've got yourself thoroughly disliked in the office, and you're getting yourself thoroughly disliked here. All through your bad manners and your conceit and the damned impudence you think clever.
1: That's enough, thank you. You don't suppose, I hope, that I should have come down if I had known that that was how you all feel about me.
0: No, no, no, don't you run away. I'm going to have this out with you. Sit down, you hear?
1: No!
0: That's the advantage to having more body than brains, you see. It enables me to teach you manners, and I'm going to do it, too. You're a spoilt young pup, and you need a jolly good licking. And if you're not careful, you'll get it. I'll see to that next time you call me a swine.
1: I didn't call you a swine, but you are a swine. You're a beast. You're a bully. I should like to wring your damned neck for you.
0: Oh, try it, my son. Fighting isn't in your line. You're too small, and you're too childish. I always suspected that your cleverness wouldn't come to very much when it was brought up against something solid. Some decent chap's fist, for instance.
1: I hope your beastly fist may come against something solider than me. I don't care about your fist. But if everybody here dislikes me, well, I don't care. I'm sorry I intruded. I didn't know. Oh, you beast! You pig! Swine, swine, swine, swine, swine! No!
0: What I want to know is this. How is it that your father, who I suppose is the strongest man England has produced in our time...
1: Oh, what do you know about him?
0: Why didn't he lick it out of you when you were a kid? I don't hold with my own father's views about corporal punishment being wrong. It's necessary for some people, and I'd have tried it on you until you first learned to howl and then to behave yourself.
1: Oh, yes, behavior wouldn't come naturally to your son, would it?
0: Now, you keep a civil tongue in your head. I'll stand none of your snobbery. I'm just as proud of Tarleton's underwear as you are of your father's title. My father began in a little hole of a shop in Leeds, no bigger than our pantry down the passage there.
1: Oh, yes, I know. I've read it. The Romance of Business, or The Story of Tarleton's Underwear. Please take one. I took one the day after I first met Hypatia. I went and bought half a dozen unshrinkable vests for her sake.
0: Well, did they shrink?
1: I couldn't wear them. Do you think my skin's as thick as your customers' hides?
0: Oh, pity your father didn't give your thin skin a jolly good lacing with a cane.
1: Pity you haven't got more than one idea.
0: Jolly good thing for you that my father made you come into the office and show what you were made of. And it didn't come to much, let me tell you that. The governor said you were too green, and so you were.
1: I dare say. So would you be pretty green if you were shoved into my father's set? I picked up your silly business in a fortnight. You've been at it 10 years, and you haven't picked it up yet.
0: Don't talk rot, child. You know, you simply make me pity you.
1: Romance of business, indeed. The real romance of Tarleton's business is the story that you understand anything about it. You're nothing but a turnspit.
0: A what?
1: A turnspit. If your father hadn't made a roasting jack for you to turn, you'd be earning 24 shillings a week behind a counter.
0: If you don't take that back and apologize for your bad manners, I'll give you as good a hiding as ever.
1: Help! Johnny!
0: Oh, don't be such a fool! Stop that noise! Really, I'm not going to touch you. Oh, you little fool!
2: Hey, what's the matter? What's happened?
3: Are you ill, child? Johnny will go for the doctor and he'll give you something nice to make it well.
2: What has happened, Johnny?
3: Was it a wasp?
1: A wasp be dashed!
3: Bunny! That was a naughty word.
1: Oh, yes, I know. I beg your pardon. It's all right. Johnny frightened me. You know how easy it is to hurt me. And I'm too small to defend myself against Johnny.
3: Johnny, how often have I told you must not bully the little ones? I thought you had outgrown all that.
2: I do declare, Mama, that Johnny's brutality makes it impossible to live in the house with him.
0: It's 14 years, Mother, since you had that row with me for licking Robert and giving Hypatia a black eye because she bit me. I promised you then that I'd never raise my hand to one of them again, and I've never broken my word. And now, because this young whelp begins to cry out before he's hurt, you treat me as if I were a brute and a savage.
3: No, dear, not a savage. But you know you mustn't call our visitor naughty names.
1: Oh, let him alone.
0: Don't you interfere between my mother and me, do you hear?
2: Oh, Johnny's lost his temper, Mother. We'd better go. Come with us, Bentley.
3: Yes, that will be best. Come.
1: Swine.
4: Smash something. No, no, don't hesitate. Look here, here's a punch bowl. Ugly thing. Smash it. Hard. Yeah, feel better now. Yes. I know only one person alive who could drive me to the point of having either to break china or commit murder, and that person is my son, Bentley. As the car stopped, I heard a yell which is only too familiar to me. It generally means that some infuriated person is trying to thrash Bentley. Nobody has ever succeeded, though almost everybody has tried. Bentley doesn't really mean to be offensive. You can always make him cry by telling him you don't like him, only he cries so loud that the experiment should be made in the open air, in the middle of Salisbury Plain, if possible. He has a hard and penetrating intellect and a remarkable power of looking facts in the face, but unfortunately, being very young, he has no idea of how very little of that sort of thing most of us can stand. You know, you'll excuse me rambling on like this about my son.
0: Oh, you did it on purpose. I wasn't quite myself. I needed a moment to pull round. Thank you.
4: Not at all. Is your father at home?
0: No, he's opening one of his free libraries. It's another nice little penny gone. He's mad on reading. He's promised another free library last week. It's ruinous. It'll hit you as well as me when Bunny marries Hypatia. When all Hypatia's money's thrown away on libraries, where will Bunny come in? Can't you stop him?
4: No, I'm afraid not. Your father's a perfect whirlwind, indefatigable at public work. He's a wonderful man, I think.
0: Public work. I don't say there isn't another side to it. It has its value as an advertisement. But it takes his mind off the main chance, and he overdoes it.
4: The danger of public business is that it never ends. A man may kill himself at it.
0: Or he can spend more on it than it brings him in. What I say is that everybody's business is nobody's business.
4: There is certainly no business reason why you should take on more than your share of the world's work.
0: So I say. It's really a great encouragement to me to find you agree with me. For, of course, if nobody agrees with you, how are you to know that you're not a fool?
4: Quite so.
0: I wish you'd talk to him about it. It's no use my saying anything. I'm a child to him still. I have no influence. Besides, you know how to handle men. See how you handled me when I was making a fool of myself about Bunny.
4: Oh, not at all.
0: Oh, yes, I was. I know I was. Well, if my blessed father had come in, he'd have told me to control myself, as if I was losing my temper on purpose.
1: Father, have you come? I've been making a filthy, silly ass of myself here. I'm awfully sorry. Johnny, beg your pardon, old chap. Why don't you kick me when I go on like that?
4: As we came through Godalming, I thought I heard some yelling.
1: Oh, I should think you did. Johnny was rather rough on me, though. He told me nobody here liked me, and I was silly enough to believe him.
4: And all the women have been kissing you and pitying you ever since to stop your crying, I suppose. Baby.
1: I did cry, but I feel perfectly jolly now.
4: Not at all ashamed of yourself, for instance.
1: If I started being ashamed of myself, I shouldn't have time for anything else all my life. I say, I feel very fit and spry. Let's all go down and meet the Grand Cham.
4: Does Mr. Tarleton like to be called the Grand Cham, do you think, Bentley?
1: Well, he thinks he's too modest for it. He calls himself Plain John. But you can't call him that in his own office. Besides, it doesn't suit him. It's not flamboyant enough.
0: Flam what?
1: Flamboyant. Oh, let's go and meet him.
4: No, thank you. I should prefer a quiet afternoon.
1: Oh, righto.
0: Not a bad idea, that.
4: What?
0: Going to meet the governor. You know, you wouldn't think it, but the governor likes Bunny, rather. And Bunny is cultivating it. I shouldn't at all be surprised if he thought he could squeeze me out one of these days.
4: You don't say so. Mm. Young rascal. I want to consult you about him, if you don't mind. Shall we stroll over to the gibbet? Bentley is too fast for me as a walking companion, but I should like a short turn.
0: Right you are. That'd suit me down to the ground.
4: Good.
3: Oh, Lord Summerhayes, I didn't know you were here. Won't you have some tea?
4: No, thank you, Mrs. Tarleton. I'm not allowed tea. And I'm ashamed to say I've knocked over your beautiful punch bowl. You must let me replace it.
3: Oh, I'm only too glad to be rid of it. The shopman told me it was in the best taste. But when my poor old nurse Martha got cataract, Bunny said it was a merciful provision of nature to prevent her seeing our china.
0: We're going out for a stroll, Mother.
3: All right, don't let us keep you. Never mind about the crock. I'll get the girl to come and take the pieces away. Oh, there. I've done it again.
0: Done what?
3: I called her the girl. You know, Lord Summerhayes, it's a funny thing. But now I'm getting old. I'm dropping back into all the ways John and I had when we had barely 100 a year. You should have known me when I was 40. I talked like a duchess.
4: Yeah, well, there comes a time when all that seems to matter so little. Even queens drop the mask when they reach our time of life.
3: Oh, let you alone for giving a thing a pretty turn. Be off with you for your walk without another word.
4: Good afternoon.
2: I wonder whether they laugh at us when they are by themselves.
3: Who?
2: Bentley and his father and all the toffs in their set.
3: Oh, that's only their way, Hypatia. I used to think that the aristocracy were a nasty, sneering lot and that they were laughing at me and John. But they're the same to one another and to everybody. Besides, what does it matter what they think? It's far worse when they're civil, because that always means that they want you to lend them money. And you must never do that, Hypatia, because they never pay. How can they? They don't make anything, you see. Ah, you needn't be afraid of the aristocracy, dear. They're only human creatures like ourselves, after all. You'll hold your own with them easy enough.
2: Oh, I'm not a bit afraid of them, I assure you. Do you think Bentley will ever be as big a man as his father? I don't mean clever. I mean big and strong.
3: Not he. He's overbred, like one of those expensive little dogs.
2: Yes.
3: I like a bit of a mongrel myself, whether it's a man or a dog. But we all have our tastes. What's one woman's meat is another woman's poison. Bunny's a dear little fellow, but I never could have fancied him for a husband when I was your age.
2: Yes, but he has some brains. He's not like all the rest. One can't have everything.
3: Oh, you're quite right, dear, quite right. It's a great thing to have brains. Look what it's done for your father. Oh, that's the reason I never said a word when you jilted poor Jerry McIntosh.
2: Oh, I really couldn't stick it out with Jerry, Mother. I know you liked him, and nobody can deny that he's a splendid animal.
3: Hypatia.
2: What else can you call him? If I'd been deaf or he'd been dumb, I could have married him. But living with Father, I've got accustomed to cleverness. Jerry would drive me mad. You know very well he's a fool. Even Johnny thinks him a fool.
3: Now, don't begin about my Johnny. You know it annoys me. Johnny's as clever as anybody else in his own way. I don't say he's as clever as you in some ways, but he's a man at all events and not a little squit of a thing like your Bunny.
2: Oh, I say nothing against your darling. We all know Johnny's perfection.
3: Oh, don't be cross, dearie. You let Johnny alone and I'll let Bunny alone. I'm just as bad as you there.
2: I don't mind your saying that about Bentley. It's true. He is a squit of a thing. I wish he wasn't, but who else is there? I never met anybody like Bentley before. He may be small, but he's the best of the bunch. You can't deny that.
3: Oh, it wasn't much fancy with me, dear. Your father just wouldn't take no for an answer. And I was only too glad to be his wife instead of his shop girl. Still, It's curious. But I had more of a choice than you, in a way, because, you see, I was poor. And there are so many more poor men than rich ones. That I mightn't have had more of a pick, as you might say, if John hadn't suited me.
2: I can imagine all sorts of men I could fall in love with, but I never seem to meet them. The real ones are too small, like Bunny, or too silly, like Jerry. Of course, one can get into a state about any man, fall in love with him, if you like to call it that. But who would risk marrying a man for love? I shouldn't. I remember three girls at school who agreed that the one man you should never marry was the man you were in love with, because it would make a perfect slave of you.
3: Does all that mean that you're not in love with Bunny?
2: Well, how could anybody be in love with Bunny? I see that he's very clever, but I'm not what you call gone about him, if that's what you mean.
3: Then why need you marry him?
2: What better can I do? I must marry somebody, I suppose. I always used to take it as a matter of course that I should be married before I was 20.
5: You've got to keep yourself fresh to look at these things with an open mind.
6: Oh, quite right, quite right. I always say so.
3: There's your father in the garden and Bunny with him.
5: Keep young. Keep your eye on me. That's the tip for you.
6: Oh, you think you're young, do you? You think I'm old?
5: Of course you're old. Look at your face. And look at mine. Why do we get on so well together? Because I'm a young cub and you're an old josser.
6: Old? That's all you know about it, me lad. How do, Patsy?
2: Hello, Papa.
6: How's my chickabiddy?
3: Hello, dear.
6: Look at me. Look at these wrinkles, these grey hairs, this repulsive mass that you call old age. Now, what is it? I ask you, what is it?
5: Jolly nice and venerable, old man. Don't be discouraged.
6: Nice? Not a bit of it. Venerable? Venerable, you blow. Read your Darwin, my boy.
3: For shame, John. Tell him to read his Bible.
6: Now, what's the use of telling children to read the Bible when you know they won't? I was kept away from the Bible for 40 years by being told to read it when I was young. Then I picked it up one evening in a hotel in Sunderland and found it wasn't half bad. But if you want to understand old age scientifically, read Darwin. Of course, if you want to understand it romantically, read about Solomon.
3: Have you had tea, John?
6: Yes, don't interrupt me when I'm improving the boy's mind. Now, where was I? This repulsive mass. Yes, yeah. What is death?
3: John.
2: Death is a rather unpleasant subject.
6: Oh, not a bit of it. Not scientifically. Now, scientifically, it's a delightful subject. You think death's natural. Well, it isn't. You read Wiseman. There wasn't any death to start with. I mean, you look in any ditch outside and you'll find swimming about there, as fresh as paint, some of the identical little live cells that Adam christened in the Garden of Eden. But if big things like us didn't die, we'd crowd one another off the face of the globe. And so death was introduced by natural selection. You get it out of your head, me lad, that I'm going to die because I'm wearing out or decaying. There's no such thing as decay to a vital man. I shall clear out, but I shan't decay.
5: And what about the wrinkles and the almond tree and the desire that fails?
3: What does he mean by the almond tree?
6: He means my white hairs, the repulsive mask. That, my boy, is another invention of natural selection to disgust young women with me and give the lads a turn.
3: John, I won't have it. That's a forbidden subject.
6: They talk of the wickedness and vanity of women painting their faces and wearing auburn wigs at 50. Their wrinkles are a dodge to repel young men. Suppose she doesn't want to repel young men. Suppose she likes them.
3: Bunny, take Hypatia out into the grounds for a walk. There's a good boy. John has got one of his naughty fits this evening.
2: Oh, never mind me. I'm used to him.
5: I'm not. I never heard such conversation. I can't believe my ears. And mind you, this is the man who objected to my marrying his daughter on the ground that a marriage between a member of the great and good middle class with one of the vicious and corrupt aristocracy would be a misalliance. A misalliance, if you please. This is the man I've adopted as a father.
6: Hey, what's that? Adopted me as a father, have you?
5: Oh, yes, that's an idea of mine. I knew a chap named Joey Percival at Oxford. Well, Joey was a most awfully clever fellow, and so nice. I asked him what made such a difference between him and all the other pups. And he told me it was very simple. They only had one father apiece, and he had three.
3: Don't talk nonsense, child. How could that be?
5: Oh, very simple. His father...
6: Which father?
5: The first one, the regulation natural chap. He kept a tame philosopher in the house, a sort of a Coleridge or Herbert Spencer kind of card, you know. That was the second father. Then his mother was an Italian princess, and she had an Italian priest always about.
1: He was supposed to take charge of her conscience. Well, the whole three of them took charge of Joey's conscience. He used to hear them arguing like mad about everything. You see, the philosopher was a free thinker and always believed the latest thing. The priest didn't believe anything because it was sure to get him into trouble with someone or another. And the natural father kept an open mind and believed whatever paid him best. Between the lot of them, Joey got cultivated no end.
6: That's an idea. I mean, that's a most interesting idea, a most important idea.
3: You always were one for ideas, John.
6: Oh, you're right, Chickabiddy. What do I tell Johnny when he brags about Tarleton's underwear? It's not the underwear. The underwear be hanged. Anybody can make underwear. Anybody can sell underwear. Tarleton's ideas, that's what's done it. I wasn't thought of putting that up over the shop.
1: Take me into partnership when you do, old man. I'm wasted on underwear, but I shall come in strong on the ideas.
6: Oh, you be a good boy, and perhaps I will.
3: Now, John, you promised our Johnny...
6: Oh, yes, Chickabiddy, now don't fuss. Your precious Johnny shan't be interfered with. Oh, but I'm getting sick of that old shop. 35 years, same old blessed stairs going up and down every day. Same old... I'm sorry I started it now. I'll chuck it and try something else. Something that'll give a scope to all my faculties.
2: There's money in underwear. There's none in wildcat ideas.
6: There's money in me, madam, no matter what I go into.
3: Don't boast, John. Don't tempt Providence.
6: Rats. Providence likes to be tempted. Caliban was afraid to tempt Providence. That's why he was never able to get even with Prospero. Prospero didn't even tempt Providence. He was Providence. That's one of Tarleton's ideas, and don't you forget it.
1: You are full of beef today, old man.
6: Oh, beef be blowed. Joy of life. Read Ibsen.
2: Bentley, couldn't you invite your friend Mr. Percival down here?
1: Oh, not if I know it. You'd throw me over the moment you set eyes on him.
3: Oh, Bunny, for shame.
1: Well, who'd marry me, do you suppose, if they could get my brains with a full-sized body? No, thank you.
7: Hello, Father.
8: Good afternoon, Tarleton.
6: Oh, welcome. Welcome. Now, why have you stayed away so long?
4: Yeah, well, yes, I should have come sooner, but I'm still rather lost in England. The fact is that as I've nothing to do, I never have time to go anywhere.
6: Oh, paradox. Paradox. Now, it's good. Paradoxes are the only truths. Read Chesterton. But there's lots for you to do here. I mean, you have a genius for government. You learnt your job out there in Genghis Khan. Well, we want to be governed here in England. Govern us.
4: Ah, yes, my friend. But in Genghis Khan, you have to govern the right way. If you don't, you go under and come home. Now, here in England, everything has to be done the wrong way. Well, I don't understand these democratic games, and I'm afraid I'm too old to learn.
6: Well, democracy's all right, you know. I mean, read Mill, read Jefferson.
4: Yes, democracy reads well, but it doesn't act well. Like some people's plays. No, no, no. My friend Tarleton, to make democracy work, you need an aristocratic democracy. To make aristocracy work, you need a democratic aristocracy. You've got neither, and there's an end of it.
6: Still, you know, the Superman will come. The Superman's an idea. I believe in ideas. You read... What's his name, you know?
4: Reading is a dangerous amusement, Tarleton. I wish I could persuade your free library people of that.
6: Why, man, it's the beginnings of education.
4: On the contrary, it's the end of it. How can you dare teach a man to read until you've taught him everything else first?
9: Leave it at that. That's good sense. Anybody on for a game of tennis?
1: Oh, let's have some more improving conversation. Wouldn't you rather, Johnny?
9: If you ask me, no.
6: Johnny, you don't cultivate your mind. You don't read.
9: Oh, yes, I do. I bet what you like that page for page I read more than you, though I don't talk about it so much. Only I don't read the same books. I like a book with a plot in it. You like a book with nothing in it but some idea that the chap that writes it keeps worrying like a cat chasing its own tail. You look on an author as a sort of god. I look on him as a man that I pay to do a certain thing for me. I pay him to amuse me and to take me out of myself and make me forget.
6: No, no. Wrong principle. You want to remember. Read Kipling, lest we forget.
9: If Kipling wants to remember, let him remember. If he had to run Tarleton's underwear, he'd be jolly glad to forget. As he has a much softer job and wants to keep himself before the public, his cry is, "Don't you forget the sort of things I'm rather clever at writing about." If I buy a book or go to the theatre, I want to forget the shop and forget myself from the moment I go in to the moment I come out. That's what I pay my money for. And if I find that the author is simply getting at me the whole time, I consider that he's obtained my money under false pretenses. I'm not a morbid crank. I'm a natural man. And as such, I don't like being got at.
3: You see, John, what have I always told you? Johnny has as much to say for himself as anybody when he likes.
9: I'm no fool, Mother, whatever some people may fancy. I don't set up to have as many ideas as the governor, but what ideas I have are consecutive at all events. I can think as well as talk.
5: Oh, had you there, old man Andy? You are rather all over the shop with your ideas, ain't you?
9: I'm not saying anything against you, Father, but I do say that the time has come for sane, healthy, unpretending men like me to make a stand against this conspiracy of the writing and talking and artistic lot to put us in the back row. It isn't a fact that we're inferior to them. It's a put-up job, and it's they that have put the job up. It's we that run the country for them. And all the thanks we get is to be told we're Philistines and vulgar tradesmen, and that they're all angels of light and leading. Well, the time has come to assert ourselves and put a stop to their stuck-up nonsense. Perhaps if we had nothing better to do than talking or writing, we could do it better than they. Thank God I haven't failed yet at anything, and I don't believe I should fail at literature if it would pay me to turn my hand to it.
5: Hear, hear.
3: Fancy you writing a book, Johnny. Do you think he could, Lord Summerhayes?
4: Why not? As a matter of fact, all the really prosperous authors I have met since my return to England have been very like him.
6: Well, that's an idea. I mean, that's a new idea. I believe I ought to have made Johnny an author. I've never said so before for fear of hurting his feelings, but after all, the lad can't help it. But I've never thought Johnny was worth tuppence as a man of business.
9: Oh, you think you've always kept that to yourself, do you, Father? I know your opinion of me as well as you know it yourself. It takes one man of business to appreciate another. And you are not, and you never have been, a real man of business. I know where Tarleton's would have been 3 or 4 times if it hadn't been for me.
6: Well, who denies it, huh? You're quite right, my boy. I don't mind confessing to you all that the circumstances that condemn me to keep a shop are the biggest tragedy in modern life. I ought to have been a writer. I'm essentially a man of ideas. When I was a young man, I sometimes used to pray that I might fail so that I should be justified in giving up business and doing something. Something first class. But it was no good. I couldn't fail. I said to myself that I could only once go to my Chickabiddy here and show her a chartered accountant's statement proving that I'd made £20 less than last year. I could ask her to let me change Johnny and Hypatia's future by then going into literature. But it was no good. First it was £250 more than last year. Then it was £700. Then it was £2,000. Then I saw it was no use. Prometheus was chained to his rock. Read Shelley. Lord Summerhayes, I ask you to excuse me for a few moments. There are times when a man needs to meditate in solitude on his destiny. A chord is touched, and he sees the drama of his life as a spectator sees a play. Ooh, there's an idea in that. An idea for a painting. What a pity young Bentley is not a painter. Tarleton meditating on his destiny. Not in a toga. Not in the trappings of a tragedian or a philosopher. In plain coat and trousers. A man like any other man. And beneath that coat and trousers, a human soul. Tarleton's underwear!
3: I suppose it's a wife's partiality, Lord Summerhayes. But I do think John is really great. I'm sure he was meant to be a king.
4: Not at all. I had 5 kings to manage in Genghis Khan, and I think you do your husband some injustice, Mrs. Tarleton. They pretended to like me because I kept their brothers from murdering them, but I didn't like them, and I like Tarleton.
3: Everybody does. I really must go and make the cook do him a Welsh rarebit. He expects one on special occasions. Johnny, when he comes back, ask him where we're to put that new Turkish bath. Turkish baths are his latest.
9: Now that Father has given himself away and the old lady's gone, I'll tell you something, Lord Summerhayes. If you study men who've made an enormous pile in business without being keen on money, you'll find that they all have a slate off. The governor's a wonderful man, but he's not quite all there, you know. If you notice, he's different from me, and whatever my failings may be, I'm a sane man. Erratic. That's what he is. And the danger is that someday he'll give the whole show away.
4: And giving the show away is a method, like any other method. Keeping it to yourself is only another method. I should keep an open mind about it.
2: Bentley, do go and play tennis with Johnny. You must take exercise.
4: Yeah, do, my boy, do. Take him outside and make him skip about.
5: I promised you 2 more inches round my chest this summer. I tried exercises with an India rubber expander, but I wasn't strong enough. Instead of my expanding it, it crumpled me up. Oh, come along, Johnny.
7: Do you no good of end, young chap?
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4: At last.
2: At last! Oh, if I might only have a holiday in an asylum for the dumb. How I envy the animals. They can't talk. It never stops. Talk, talk, talk, talk. That's my life. All the day I listen to Mama talking, at dinner I listen to Papa talking, and when Papa stops for breath, I listen to Johnny talking.
4: You make me feel very guilty. I talk too, I'm afraid.
2: No, I don't mind that, because your talk is a novelty. But it must have been dreadful for your daughters.
4: I suppose so.
2: If parents would only realize how they bore their children. Three or four times in the last half hour, I've been on the point of screaming.
4: Well, were we very dull?
2: Not at all. You were very clever. That's what's so hard to bear, because it makes it so difficult to avoid listening. You see, I'm young, and I just so want something to happen. There's my father in the garden, meditating on his destiny. Well, very well for him. He's had a destiny to meditate on. But I haven't had any destiny yet. Everything's happened to him, and nothing's happened to me. That's why this unending talk is so maddeningly uninteresting to me.
4: It would be worse if we sat in silence.
2: No, it wouldn't. If you all sat in silence, as if you were waiting for something to happen, then there would be hope, even if nothing did happen. But this eternal cackle, cackle, cackle about things in general is only fit for old, old, old people. Oh, I wonder how you can stand it.
4: Well, I'm old and garrulous myself, you see. Besides, I'm not here of my own free will, exactly. I came because you ordered me to come.
2: But didn't you want to come?
4: I did not stop to consider whether I wanted or not, because when I read your letter, I knew I had to come.
2: Why?
4: Oh, come, Miss Dalton. Really? Really? Don't force me to call you a blackmailer to your face. You have me in your power, and I do what you tell me very obediently. Don't ask me to pretend I do it of my own free will.
2: I haven't asked you for money.
4: No, but you asked me to come down here and talk to you. And you mentioned, casually, that if I didn't, you'd have nobody to talk about me to but Bentley. That was a threat, wasn't it?
2: Well, I wanted you to come.
4: In spite of my age and my unfortunate talkativeness.
2: I like talking to you. I can let myself go with you. I can say things to you I can't say to other people.
4: I wonder why.
2: Well, you are the only really clever, grown-up, high-class, experienced man I know who has given himself away to me by making an utter fool of himself with me. You can't wrap yourself up in your toga after that. You can't give yourself airs with me.
4: You mean you can tell Bentley about me if I do?
2: Even if there wasn't any Bentley, even if you didn't care, and I really don't see why you should care so much, still we could never be on conventional terms with one another again. Besides, I've got a feeling for you. Almost a ghastly sort of love for you.
4: Oh, I beg you. Please, no.
2: Oh, it's nothing at all flattering, and of course nothing wrong, as I suppose you'd call it.
4: No, I'll put it as bluntly as I can. When, as you say, I made an utter fool of myself. Believe me, I made a poetic fool of myself. I was seduced, not by appetites, which, thank heaven, I've long outlived, not even by the desire of second childhood for a child companion, but by the innocent impulse to place the delicacy and wisdom and spirituality of my age at the affectionate service of your youth for a few years, at the end of which you would be a grown, strong, formed widow. Alas, my dear, the delicacy of age reckoned as usual without the derision and cruelty of youth. You told me that you didn't want to be an old man's nurse, and you didn't want to have undersized children like Bentley. It served me right. I don't reproach you. I was an old fool.
2: I don't blame you for falling in love with me. I should be grateful to you all my life for it, because that was the first time that anything really interesting happened to me.
4: Do you mean to tell me that nothing of that kind has ever happened before? That no man has ever...
2: Lots. That's part of the routine here. The very dullest part of it. The young man who comes a-courting is as familiar an incident in my life as coffee for breakfast. And with you, it was different. I should as soon have expected the North Pole to fall in love with me as you. I was afraid of you. You, a great man, a lord, and older than my father. And then, what a situation it was. Just think of it. I was engaged to your son, and you knew nothing about it. He was afraid to tell you. He brought you down here because he thought if he could throw us together, I could get round you because I was such a ripping girl. We arranged it all, he and I. We got Papa and Mama and Johnny out of the way splendidly. And then Bentley took himself off and left us, you and me, to take a walk through the heather and admire the scenery of Hindhead. You never dreamt that it was all a plan, that what made me so nice was the way I was playing up to my destinies, the sweet girl that was to make your boy happy. And then...
4: No, stop, stop. Can no woman understand a man's delicacy?
2: And then... you proposed. You, a father for your son's girl.
4: Stop, I tell you. Don't profane what you don't understand.
2: Oh, that was something happening at last with a vengeance. It was splendid. It was my first peep behind the scenes. If I'd been 17, I should have fallen in love with you. Even as it is, I feel quite differently towards you from what I do towards other old men. So you may kiss my hand if that would be any fun for you.
4: No, no, no. How dare you? How callous youth is. How coarse. How cynical. How ruthlessly cruel.
2: Oh, stuff. It's only that you're tired of a great many things I've never tried.
4: It's not alone that. I've not forgotten the brutality of my own boyhood. But do try to learn. Glorious young beast that you are. That age is squeamish, sentimental, fastidious. If you can't understand my holier feelings, at least you know the bodily infirmities of the old. Well, my soul is like that too. Spare it. Be gentle with it. If you could possibly think of me as half an angel and half an invalid, we should get on very much better together.
2: We get on very well, I think. Nobody else ever called me a glorious young beast. I like that. Glorious young beast expresses exactly what I like to be.
4: Where on earth did you get these morbid tastes? You seem to have been well brought up in a normal, healthy, respectable middle-class family, yet you go on like the most unwholesome product of the rankest bohemianism.
2: Well, that's just it. I am fed up with...
4: Horrible expression. Don't.
2: Oh, I dare say it's vulgar, but there's no other word for it. I'm fed up with nice things, with respectability, with propriety. Oh, I don't want to be good, and I don't want to be bad. I just don't want to be bothered about either good or bad. I want to be an active verb.
4: An active verb? Oh, I see. An active verb signifies to be, to do, or to suffer.
2: Just so. How clever of you. I want to be. I want to do. And I'm game to suffer if it costs that. But stick here doing nothing but being good and nice and ladylike, I simply won't. I mean to make a fight for living.
4: Living your own life, I believe the suffragist phrase is.
2: Well, living any life. Living instead of withering without even a gardener to snip you off when you're rotten.
4: I've lived an active life, but I've withered all the same.
2: No, no, you've worn out. That's quite different.
4: And
2: you've some life in you yet, or you wouldn't have fallen in love with me. Oh, you can never imagine how delighted I was to find that instead of being the correct sort of big panjundrum you were supposed to be, you were really an old rip like Papa.
4: If you must say these terrible things, these heart-wounding, shameful things, at least find something prettier to call me than an old rip.
2: Oh, I like bustling you up by saying things that shock you. And I'd rather put up with swearing and smoking than with dull respectability. And there are lots of things that would just shrivel you up that I think rather jolly. Now.
4: I've not the slightest doubt of it. Don't insist.
2: It's not your ideal, is it?
4: No.
2: Shall I tell you why? Your ideal is an old woman. I dare say she's got a young face, but she's an old woman. Old, old, old. Squeamish. Can't stand up to things, can't enjoy things, not real things. Always on the shrink.
4: On the shrink. Detestable expression.
2: Oh, bah! You can't even stand a little thing like that. What good are you? What good are you?
4: Don't ask me. I don't know. I don't know.
2: Oh, well, Papa, have you meditated on your destiny?
20: What? Oh, my destiny. God, I forgot all about it. Jock started a rabbit and put it clean out of my head. Besides, you know, why should I give way to morbid introspection? It's a sign of madness. Read Lombroso. Well, Sumeres, has my little girl been entertaining you?
4: Yes, she is a wonderful entertainer.
20: Well, I think my idea of bringing up a young girl has been rather a success. Don't you listen to this, Patsy. It might make you conceited. She's never been treated like a child. Always said the same thing to her mother. Let her read what she likes. Let her do what she likes. Let her go where she likes. Eh, Patsy?
2: Oh, yes. If there had only been anything for me to do, any place for me to go, anything I wanted to read.
20: Oh, there you are. You see, she's not satisfied, restless, wants adventures to drop out of the sky.
2: If you're going to talk about me and my education, I'm off.
20: Well, well, then, off with you. Oh, she's active like me. She actually wanted me to put her into the shop.
2: Well, they tell me that the girls there have adventures sometimes. Goodbye.
20: A difficult question, this, of bringing up children. Between ourselves, it has beaten me. I mean, I never was so surprised in my life as when I came to know Johnny as a man of business and found out what he was really like. How did you manage with your sons?
4: Well, I really hadn't time to be a father. That's the plain truth of the matter. Well, how could I, with a whole province on my hands? They, my sons and I, are acquaintances. Not perhaps quite ordinary acquaintances. There's a sort of, I should almost call it a sort of remorse about the way we shake hands when we do shake hands, which means, I suppose, that we're sorry we don't care more for one another. And I'm afraid we don't meet oftener than we can help. We put each other too much out of countenance. It's really a very difficult relation. To my mind, not altogether a natural one.
20: Well, that's an idea, certainly. I don't think anybody's ever written about that.
4: Bentley is the only one who was really my son in any serious sense. He was completely spoiled. When he was sent to a preparatory school, he simply yelled until he was sent home. Well, I could do nothing with him except look on. Your case is quite different at all events. You know your own children.
20: Oh, I'm not so sure of it. Fact is, my dear Somerace, once childhood is over, once the little animal's got past the sense in which it acquires what you might call a sense of decency, it's all up with the relation between parent and child. You can't get over the fearful shyness of it.
4: Shyness?
20: I know what I'm talking about. I've got girls in my employment, you know, girls and young men. I used to go to the parents and tell them not to let their children go out into the world without instruction in the dangers and temptations they were going to be thrown into. And what did every one of the mothers say to me? Oh, sir, how could I speak of such things to my own daughter? The men said I was quite right, but they didn't do it. Oh, the relation between parent and child may be an affectionate relation. It may be a useful relation. It may even be a necessary relation, but it can never be an innocent relation. You die rather than allude to it. Depend on it, in 1,000 years, it'll be considered bad form to know who your father and mother are. Embarrassing. Better hand Bentley over to me. I can look him in the face and talk to him man to man, and you can have Johnny.
4: Oh, thank you. I've lived so long in a country where a man may have 50 sons who are no more to him than a regiment of soldiers that I'm afraid I've lost the English feeling about it.
20: Oh, you mean Genghis Khan, huh? It's a good thing, the Empire. Educates us, opens our minds, knocks the Bible out of us, and civilizes the other chaps. That's the good side.

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1: People in it!
2: Yeah, but they're turning slam into the green now!
1: Don't break all the glass! Oh, are they killed, John? Are they killed?
3: Are you hurt? Can you stand?
1: Should I get you some water or some wine?
2: Are you sure you want to have some brandy, you know, just to take the shock off you?
4: No, thank you, quite right. Not a scratch, I assure you. I'm all right.
5: Oh, what absolute luck. And what a smash. You are a lucky chap, I can tell
4: you. I'm really very sorry. I'm afraid I've knocked your vinery into a cocked hat. You don't mind, do you?
2: Oh, not a bit. Now, come in and have some tea. Stay to dinner. Stay over the weekend. All my life I've wanted to fly.
4: Oh, you're really more than kind.
5: Why, it's Joey Percival.
4: Hello, it's Ben. Is that you?
2: What, the man with three fathers?
4: Oh, has Ben been talking about me?
2: Oh, consider yourselves one of the family, if you'll do me the honour. And your friend, too. Now, where is your friend?
4: Oh, by the way, before he comes in, let me explain. I don't know him.
2: Hey?
4: I'm trying to set a club record with a passenger. The club supplied the passenger. He just got in. I've been too busy handling the aeroplane to look at him. I haven't said a word to him, and I can't answer for him socially, but he's an ideal passenger for a flyer. He's saved me from a smash.
3: Oh, well, I saw it. It was extraordinary. When you were thrown out, he held on to the top bar with one hand. You came past him in the air, going straight for the glass. He caught you and turned you off into the flower bed and then lighted beside you like a bird.
4: Yes, how he kept his head, I can't imagine. Frankly, I didn't. Oh, hello.
2: Just discussing your prowess, my dear sir. Magnificent. You'll stay to dinner? I mean, you'll stay the night? Stay over the week? And Chickabiddy will be delighted.
6: Won't you take off your goggles and have some tea? Oh! Oh,
7: I say.
6: But well, I never.
3: You're a lady.
6: A woman.
4: I hadn't the least idea.
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8: I'm joined now by Ida Holmes, the Associate Director of the Shaw Festival in Ontario, Canada. During her tenure at the Shaw, Ms. Holmes has directed productions by Tennessee Williams, Kurt Weill, Carol Churchill, Lillian Hellman, and naturally, George Bernard Shaw himself. Ida has also directed for the Calgary Opera, the Canadian Stage Company, the Opera Theatre of St. Louis, and many more. Ida Holmes, welcome to LA Theatre Works, and thanks for joining us.
10: It's my pleasure. Thank you for having me.
8: Shaw subtitled his play, A Debate in One Sitting. Why did Shaw consider this play in particular to be a debate?
10: It's a great question. I mean, so many of his plays are actually debates. But one of the things that Shaw was notorious for was playing with form. And I think in the course of his development as a playwright, this play was part of that play that he was making with form. I think, though, in general, he was such a dedicated social reformer. And I think all of his plays, and this one in particular, was sort of devoted to a kind of discussion of things that really mattered to him. In the case of Miss Alliance, it's a comedy, but it's still quite serious in his mind.
8: Where does Miss Alliance come?

0: in the Shaw canon?
1: It's sort of in the middle. He started writing in the late 19th century, and then this play is really part of a line of plays that he was looking at something he became known for called the life force and how that related to sexual attraction and marriage. So 1902 was when he wrote Man and Superman, which is one of his most famous pieces. Then he wrote Getting Married in 1908, and this play came in 1909. So it was a kind of ongoing conversation he was having with himself about these ideas of what attracts people and what is the contract of marriage and does it serve the people who are living under it.
0: Misalliance takes place over the course of a single Saturday afternoon. How is this extremely narrow focus important to the action and the development of the play?
1: Well, it's a classical structure, isn't it? I mean, it's the unity of time and place. There's a theory of drama that says a drama should happen in one place in the amount of time that it takes for that drama to occur. So what the audience experiences is in the same time as the characters are experiencing it. So that's called unity of time and place. So he's taking a very classical idea and then turning it on its head. And what Shaw did was he took that idea. The play takes place over the course of an afternoon, but it's not a traditional subject matter and it's not a traditional plot, especially in 1909. It was a very, very unusual kind of theatrical experience, but it was kind of couched in a melodrama shape.
0: Shaw was particularly interested in father-daughter relationships, as seen in plays like Major Barbara, Heartbreak House, and of course Misalliance. How would you characterize the relationship between Hypatia and her father, John Talton?
1: I think I would call it the clash of the titans. I think what Shaw was going after in the play is how we educate our children. And Talton believes that he's brought his daughter up in the best way to make her really think for herself. But then that comes back to haunt him because she really does think for herself and really challenges him. So she's a really wonderful modern woman, considering that Shaw thought her up in 1909. She calls herself an active verb and is waiting for adventure to fall out of the sky. She's really a match for her father, who's a sort of self-educated autodidact, and he's really not quite prepared for how original her thinking turns out to be.
0: In the play, we hear Bentley objecting to his engagement to Hypatia being characterized as a misalliance by her father, John Talton. Do any of the romantic relationships in the play stand up to scrutiny? Does he see any of the relationships as being ideal, great love relationships, but great partnerships as well?
1: I'm not sure any of them really do, although what I will say is that the kind of relationship that Talton and his wife Chickabiddy have is a very interesting one. This idea of the woman who is there for her husband while the husband is busy philandering, but he always comes back and he somehow is able to give her pride of place. I'm not sure that it's heroic in any way, but I think it's kind of truthful and real. And it's a relationship that Shaw himself certainly knew something about in terms of his own relationship to Charlotte.
0: Can you talk a little bit about that?
1: Well, he married quite late, and he married a very wealthy woman, Charlotte Townsend. But all the time that he was married, he maintained these flirtations with many, especially actresses. Usually they were through letters, but he had these passions that he could not contain within the relationship to his wife. And I think that he was constantly looking at that tendency to have passion that goes outside of the marriage and yet finding a way to maintain a lifelong relationship. So I think that whilst you might call that a misalliance, I think there's something interesting in that and acknowledging a sort of human truth that he lived and was trying to make sense of. But I think of the other relationships, it would certainly be a misalliance of all kinds of proportions if Hypatia were to go ahead and marry Bentley. they really don't fit together, and not because they're not of the same class. So
0: I think we're definitely rooting all through the play for her to get rid of Bentley. At the outset, Misalliance looks like a fairly standard marriage play, but the scenarios grow more and more outlandish as time goes on. How do you think Shaw's use of humor helps to get across some of his more controversial ideas And I'm kind of thinking about how does he compare to contemporaries like Oscar Wilde in that regard?
1: It's a great question because humor at the time was a very big part of popular culture in London in particular. And certainly Wilde was one of the great proponents. You know, he was famous as a wit. And Shaw was similarly famous, but I think he was a bit more biting and a little bit more radical with his use of humor. In fact, Bertolt Brecht once called him a terrorist whose main weapon was humor. And so I think that while Wilde was parodying society as it was, Shaw was really trying to turn it on its head so that it would change. And that, I think, is one of the things that differentiates the two writers. Not that Wilde wasn't a really important and provocative playwright, but Shaw had an agenda. He had a social agenda to make a change in the world.
0: Ida Holmes, thank you very much for speaking with us today.
1: Thank you. I had a great time.
0: I've been speaking with Ida Holmes, the Associate Director of the Shaw Festival in Ontario, Canada. You can hear more of our conversation on our website. 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Miss Alliance stars Eric Stoltz, Roger Reese, and Serena Scott Thomas, with Tom Beyer, Joy Gregory, W. Morgan Shepherd, Victoria Tennant, Tegan West, and Douglas Weston. 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I'm Susan Lowenberg, producing director of LA Theatre Works.
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9: I'm Jo Beth Williams.
0: This is LA Theatre Works. I'm Susan Lowenberg. From The School for Wives to God of Carnage, playwrights the world over have used the institution of marriage to explore how we behave when our most closely held feelings are at stake. But leave it to George Bernard Shaw to push the envelope further than ever before, as he peppered his own marriage play with plane crashes, death-defying gymnasts, and intruders bearing pistols in Miss Alliance, this week on LA Theatre Works. In Hour One of Miss Alliance, the scion of an aristocratic family is engaged.
10: If you think that because your father's a KCB and you want to marry my sister, you can make yourself as nasty as you please and say what you like, you're mistaken.
0: And his family-to-be has its own unique sense of propriety.
10: This is the man who objected to my marrying his daughter on the ground that a marriage between a member of the great and good middle class with one of the vicious and corrupt aristocracy would be a misalliance.
0: But as his fiancée grows restless for adventure.
5: I don't want to be good, and I don't want to be bad. I want to be an active verb.
0: Her home is literally torn asunder by an unexpected visitor.
6: An airplane? Did he say an airplane?
7: An airplane?
6: He's running slam into the greenhouse.
0: And now, Hour 2 of Miss Alliance by George Bernard Shaw, starring Eric Stoltz, Roger Reese, and Serena Scott Thomas. Produced by L.A. Theater Works.
8: Madam, you saved my life. I admit it most gratefully.
6: I must apologize, madam, for having offered you the civilities appropriate to the opposite sex. And yet, why opposite? Allow me to introduce myself. Tarleton. John Tarleton. Yes, yes. Tarleton's underwear. My wife, Mrs. Tarleton.
9: Delighted.
6: And my daughter, Hypatia.
9: Hello.
6: Who has always wanted some adventure to drop out of the sky, and is now, I hope, satisfied at last. Lord Summerays.
11: Yes, yes.
6: A man known wherever the British flag waves. His son, Bentley.
11: Hello.
6: Engaged to Hypatia. And Mr. Joseph Percival.
12: Righto.
6: The promising son of three highly intellectual fathers.
9: Bentley's friend.
6: May I now be allowed the pleasure of knowing your name?
9: My name is Lena Szypanowska.
12: I beg your pardon.
9: Szypanowska.
12: Thank you.
6: Would you mind saying it again?
9: Say fish.
6: Fish.
9: Say church.
6: Church.
9: Say fish, church.
6: But it's not good sense.
9: Say fish, church.
6: Fish, church.
9: Again.
6: No, but... Fish, church.
9: Now, say Szypanowska.
6: Szypanowska? Oh, got it, by gad! Szypanowska! Not an English name, is it?
9: Bull it. I'm a bull.
6: Won't you sit down?
11: Allow me.
13: Have some tea now, won't you?
14: I never drink tea.
6: Oh, bad thing to aeroplane on, I should think. Too jumpy. You've been up much?
14: Not in an aeroplane. I've parachuted, but that is child's play.
13: But aren't you very foolish to run such a dreadful risk?
14: You can't leave without running risks.
13: Oh, what a thing to say. Didn't you know you could have been killed?
14: That was why I went up.
9: Of course. Can't you understand the fascination of the thing? The novelty, the daring, the sense of something happening.
14: Oh, no, it's too time a business for that. I went up for family reasons.
6: Hey, what? Family reasons?
13: I hope it wasn't to spite your mother.
12: Or your husband?
14: I am not married. And why should I want to spite my mother?
15: That was clever of you, Mr. Percival.
12: What?
15: To find out.
6: I'm in a difficulty. I can't understand a lady going up in an aeroplane for family reasons. It's rude to be curious and ask questions, but then it's inhuman to be indifferent, as if you didn't care.
14: I'll tell you with pleasure. For the last 150 years, not a single day has passed without some member of my family risking his life or hers. It's a point of honor with us to keep up that tradition. Usually several of us do it, but it happens that just at this moment it is being kept up by one of my brothers only. Early this morning I got a telegram from him to say that there had been a fire and that he could do nothing for the rest of the week. Fortunately, I had an invitation from the Aerial League to see this gentleman try to break the passenger record. I appealed to the president of the league to let me save the honor of my family. He arranged it for me.
6: Oh, I must be dreaming. I mean, this is stark raving nonsense.
14: You are quite awake, sir.
11: We can't all be dreaming the same thing, Governor.
6: Oh, of course not, you duffer. But then I'm dreaming you as well as the lady.
13: Don't be silly, John. The lady's only joking, I'm sure. I suppose your luggage is in the aeroplane.
12: Oh, luggage was out of the question. If I stay to dinner, I'm afraid I can't change unless you'll lend me some clothes.
13: Do you mean neither of you?
12: I'm afraid so.
13: Oh, well, never mind. Hypatia will lend the lady a gown.
14: Thank you. I am quite comfortable as I am. I am not accustomed to gowns. They hamper me and make me feel ridiculous. So if you don't mind, I shall not change.
13: Well, I'm beginning to think I'm doing a bit of dreaming myself.
9: Oh, it's all right, Mama. Johnny, look after Mr. Percival. Come with me.
13: Thank you.
11: I'll show you.
12: Thank you.
13: Well, this is a nice thing to happen. And look at the greenhouse. It'll cost £30 to mend it. People have no right to do such things. And you invited them to dinner, too. What sort of woman is it to have in our house when you know that all Hindhead will be calling to see that aeroplane? Bunny, you come with me and help me get all these people out of the ground.
12: Oh, all right.
6: Singularly beautiful woman, Summerays.
7: Yeah.
6: What do you make of her? She must be a princess. What's this family of warriors and statesmen that risk their lives every day?
7: They are evidently not warriors and statesmen, or they wouldn't do that.
6: Well, then, what the devil are they?
7: I think I know. The last time I saw that lady, she did something I should not have thought possible.
6: And what was that?
7: Well, she walked backwards along a taut wire without a balancing pole and turned a somersault in the middle. I remember that her name was Lena and that the other name was foreign, though I don't recollect it.
6: Chiz! I mean, you couldn't have forgotten that if you'd heard it.
7: Well, I didn't hear it. I only saw it on a program, but it's clear she's an acrobat. It explains how she saved Percival, and it accounts for her family pride.
6: An acrobat, eh? Oh, good. Oh, that brings her within reach, Summerays. I mean, that's better than the princess. But I steal this evergreen heart of mine when I thought she was a princess. Now I shall let it be touched. She is accessible, by God.
7: I hope you are not serious. Remember, you have a family. You have a position. You are not in your first youth.
6: And no matter. There's magic in the night when the heart is young. Now, my heart is young. Besides, I'm a married man, not a widower like you. A married man can do anything he likes if his wife don't mind. A widower can't be too careful. Not that I would have you think me an unprincipled man or a bad husband. I'm not, but I've a superabundance of vitality. Read Peep's diary.
7: The woman is your guest, Tarleton.
6: Well, is she? A woman I bring into my house is my guest, yes. A woman you bring into my house is my guest. But a woman who drops bang down out of the sky into my greenhouse and smashes every blessed pane of glass in it must take her chance.
7: Still, you know that my name must not be associated with any scandal. You'll be careful, won't you?
6: Oh, your lord, yes. I mean, I was only joking, of course.
13: Well, I never, John. I don't think that young woman's quite right in her head. Do you know what she asked for?
6: A champagne?
13: No. She wants a Bible and 6 oranges.
6: What?
13: A Bible and 6 oranges.
6: Well, I understand the oranges. I mean, she's doing an orange cure of some sort. But what on earth does she want the Bible for?
14: Mrs. Dalton, well, shall I be making myself very troublesome if I ask for a music stand in my room as well?
6: Oh, not at all. I mean, you can have the piano if you like, or the gramophone, and have the gramophone.
14: No, thank you. No music.
13: Do you think it's a good idea for you to eat so many oranges? Aren't you afraid of getting jaundice?
14: Not in the least. But billiard balls will do just as well.
13: But you can't eat billiard balls, Charlie.
6: Oh, get him, Chickabiddy, I understand. Billiard balls and cues, plates and knives and forks, 2 paraffin lamps and a hat stand.
14: No, that is popular low-class business. In our family, we touch nothing but classical work. Anybody can do lamps and hat stands. I can do silver bullets. That is really hard.
13: Well, I'm sure I don't know what you're talking about. I only hope you know yourselves. However, I shall fetch what you want, of course.
7: Will you forgive my curiosity? What is the Bible for?
14: To quiet my soul.
7: Ah, yes. It no longer quietens mine, I must say.
14: Oh, that is because you do not know how to read it. Put it up before you on a stand and open it at the Psalms when you can read them and understand them quite quietly and happily and keep 6 bowls in the air all the time. You are in perfect condition and you'll never make a mistake that evening. If you find you can't do that, then go and pray until you can and be very careful that evening.
7: Is that the usual form of test in your profession?
14: Nothing that we Szczepanowskis do is usual, my lord.
7: Are you all so wonderful?
14: It is our profession to be wonderful.
7: Do you never condescend to do as common people do? For instance, do you not pray as common people pray?
14: Common people do not pray, my lord. They only beg.
7: You never ask for anything?
14: No.
7: Then why do you pray?
14: To remind myself that I have a soul.
7: Oh. I shall go to the billiard room and get the balls for you.
14: Thank you.
6: Listen to me. What you said just now was beautiful. I mean, you touch chords. You appeal to the poetry in a man. You inspire him. Now, come now. You're a woman of the world. You're independent. You must have driven lots of men crazy. I mean, you know the sort of man I am, don't you? See through me at a glance, eh?
16: Yes.
6: Good. Well, do you like me? Don't misunderstand me. I'm perfectly aware that you're not going to fall in love at first sight with a ridiculous old shopkeeper. I mean, I can't help that ridiculous old shopkeeper. I loathe him because he's a living lie. My soul's not like that. It's like yours. I want to make a fool of myself. About you. Will you let me?
16: What did you say your name was?
6: John Tarleton. The great John Tarleton of Tarleton's Underwear.
16: I keep a list of all my offers. I like to know what I am considered worth.
6: Is mine the lowest offer?
16: No, the highest.
6: Well, what do most of them come to? I mean, diamonds, motor cars, furs, villa at Monte Carlo?
16: Oh, yes, all that. And sometimes the devotion of a lifetime.
6: Fancy that. A young man offering a woman his old age is a temptation.
16: By the way, you did not say how long.
6: Until you get tired of me.
16: Or until you get tired of me.
6: I never get tired. I never go on long enough for that.
16: The lady here, she is your wife, isn't she? Don't you care for her?
6: Yes, and mine. She comes first, always. I preserve her dignity even when I sacrifice my own. You'll respect that point of honor, won't you?
16: Only a point of honor?
6: No, by God, a point of affection as well.
16: Shake hands, old pal.
6: Thanks. That means no, doesn't it?
16: It means something that will last longer than yes. I like you. I admit you to my friendship. What a pity you were not trained when you were young. You'd be young still.
6: Oh, I suppose to an athlete like you, I'm pretty awful, eh?
16: Yeah, shocking.
6: Too much crumb, wrinkles, yellow patches that won't come off, short wind. I know. I'm ashamed.
16: Oh, la, la. Courage, old pal, courage. Have you a gymnasium here?
6: Oh, yeah, there's a trapeze and bars and things in the billiard room.
16: Come, you need a few exercises. I'll teach you how to stop crying.
17: Hello? Anyone about? Oh, blimey, I better hide. What's this? A Turkish bath? That'll do.
18: Aren't you glad I've caught you?
19: What sort of house is this? Must I throw all good manners to the winds?
18: Oh, do. This is the house of a respectable shopkeeper, enormously rich. This is the respectable shopkeeper's daughter, tired of good manners. Come, handsome young man, and play with the respectable shopkeeper's daughter.
19: No, no, don't you know you mustn't go on like this with a perfect stranger?
18: Drop down from the sky. Don't you know that you must always go on like this when you get the chance? You must come to the top of the hill and chase me through the bracken. You may kiss me if you can catch me.
19: Miss Tarleton.
18: Hypatia, Joey. Patsy, if you like.
19: Look here, this is no good. You want to do what you like?
18: Don't you?
19: No, I've been too well brought up. I've argued all through this thing, and I told you I'm not prepared to cast off the social bond. It's like a corset. It's a support to the figure, even if it does squeeze and deform it a bit. I want to be free.
18: Well, I'm tempting you to be free.
19: Not at all. Freedom, my good girl, means being able to count on how other people will behave. If every man who dislikes me is to throw a handful of mud in my face, and every woman who likes me is to behave like Potiphar's wife, then I shall be a slave. The slave of uncertainty, the slave of fear, the worst of all slaveries. How would you like it if every labourer you met on the road would make love to you? No, give me the blessed protection of a good, stiff conventionality among thoroughly well-brought-up ladies and gentlemen.
18: Another talker! Men like conventions because men made them. I didn't make them, I don't like them, I won't keep them. Now, what will you do?
19: Bolt.
18: I'll catch you!
6: Patsy, watch up! Hello, another aeroplane. Oh, Lord, my brain's gone. Oh, Chickabiddy.
17: John Tarleton.
6: Hello, who are you?
17: Another sound, and you're a dead man.
6: Am I? Well, you're a live one, that's one comfort. I thought you were a ghost.
20: Who are you? What the devil are you doing in my new Turkish bath?
21: I am the son of Lucinda Titmus.
20: Indeed. And how is she? I mean, quite well, I hope.
21: She's dead. Dead, by God. And you're alive.
20: Oh, lost your mother. That's sad.
21: Much you care, damn you.
20: Oh, don't cut up, Ruff. You're facing like a man. You see, I didn't know your mother, but I've no doubt she was an excellent woman.
21: Not know her? Do you dare to stand there by her open grave and deny that you knew her?
20: What did you say her name was?
21: Lucinda Titmus.
20: Well, I ought to remember a rum name like that if I ever heard it. But I don't. Have you got a photograph or anything?
21: Forgotten even the name of your victim.
20: Oh, she was my victim, was she?
21: She was, yeah. And you shall see her face again before you die, dead as she is. I have a photograph.
20: Good.
21: I've two photographs.
20: Still better. Treasure the mother's pictures. Good boy.
21: One of them is you knew her. The other is she became. When you flung her aside and she withered into an old woman.
20: Well, she'd have done that anyway, me lad. We all grow old.
21: Look here upon this picture and on this.
20: Oh, good. Oh, Shakespeare. What a pretty girl. Very pretty. I can imagine myself falling in love with her when I was your age. Yeah, it's funny I can't remember, though. Have you got that brooch, by the way, the one she's wearing?
21: You mean this one?
20: Oh, you seem to carry the old family property in that pocket.
21: Here it is, to prove my bona fides.
20: I bought that brooch in Cheapside from a man with a yellow wig and a cast in his left eye. But I've never set eyes on from that day to this, and yet I remember that man, and I can't remember your mother.
21: Monster. Without conscience, without even memory, you left her to her shame.
20: Oh, come, young man, none of that. Respect the romance of your mother's youth. Don't you start throwing stones at her. I don't recall her features just at this minute, but I've no doubt she was kind to me and we were happy together. Now, if you've a word to say against her, take yourself out of my house and say it somewhere else.
21: What sort of a joker are you?
20: Had you a hard time with your mother? Why didn't she ask me for money?
21: She'd have died first. Besides, who wanted your money? You suppose we lived in the gutter? My father mayn't have been in as large a way as you, but he was better connected. And his shop was as respectable as yours.
20: I suppose your mother brought him a little capital.
21: I don't know. What's that got to do with you?
20: Well, you say she and I knew one another and parted. I mean, she must have had something off me then, you know. One doesn't get out of these things for nothing. Hang it, young man. Do you not think I've got a heart? Of course she had her due, and she found her husband with it, and she set him up in business with it, and brought you up respectably. So what the devil have you got to complain about?
21: Are women to be ruined with impunity?
20: I haven't ruined any woman that I'm aware of. I've been the making of you and your mother.
21: I'm a fool to listen to you and argue with you. I came here to kill you and then kill myself.
20: Well, begin with yourself if you don't mind. I've got a deal of business to do. Haven't you?
21: No, and that's just it. I've no business to do. Do you know what my life is? I spend my days from 9 to 6, 9 hours of daylight and fresh air, in a stuffy little den counting another man's money. I've an intellect, a mind, and a brain, and a soul. And the use he makes of them is to fix them on his tuppences, and his 18 pences, and his £2.17 and 10 pences, and see how much they come to at the end of the day. And when all the figures are counted up and a balance sheet made out, the boss isn't a penny the richer than he'd be if bookkeeping had never been invented. Of all the damnable waste of human life that was ever invented, clerking is the very worst.
20: Come now, as man to man. Now, it's not your fault that I'm richer than you, and it's not my fault that you're poorer than me. And if you could, you'd undo all that past between you and your mother. You wouldn't undo it. And neither would she. But you're sick of your slavery, and you want to be the hero of a romance and to get into the papers, eh? A son revenges his mother's shame. Villain weltering in his gore. Mother, look down from heaven and receive your unhappy son's last sigh.
21: Oh, rot! Do you think I read novelettes? And do you suppose I believe such superstitions as heaven? I go to church because the boss told me I'd get the sack if I didn't. Free England. Ha, ha, ha.
20: You're afraid of getting a sack, but you're not afraid to shoot yourself.
21: Oh, damn you. You're just trying to keep me talking until somebody comes.
22: Somebody has come.
21: Stand off. I'll shoot you if you lay a hand on me. I will, by God!
22: You can't cover me with that pistol. Try. Please stop. I can't bear to twist anyone's wrist, but I must if you don't let the pistol go.
1: All right. I'm done. Couldn't even do that job decently. That's a clerk all over. Very well, send for your damn police and make an end of it. I'm accustomed to prison from 9 to 6. I dare say I can stand it from 6 to 9 as well.
20: Don't swear. That's a lady.
1: Oh, what? Oh, beaten by a female. Who needed only this?
22: Come to the gymnasium. I'll teach you how to make a man of yourself.
20: Young man.
1: All right.
20: Don't. You've tried to shoot me, but I'm not vindictive. I draw the line at putting a man on the rack. If you want every joint in your body stretched, then go to the gymnasium with that lady. But you'll be more comfortable in jail.
22: Was that why you went away, old pal? Was that the telegram you said you had forgotten to send?
2: Is anything the matter, John? Nurse says she heard you calling me a quarter of an hour ago and that your voice sounded as if you were ill. Is anything the matter?
20: This is the son of an old friend of mine, Mr. Gunner. My wife.
3: Good evening to you.
23: Has anybody seen Hypatia? She promised to come out with me, and I can't find her anywhere. And where's Joey?
1: I can tell you where Hypatia is. I can tell you where Joey is. And I say it's a scandal. And an infamy. If only people knew what goes on in this so-called respectable house, it would be put a stop to. These are the morals of our pious capitalist class. This is your rotten bourgeoisie.
3: You dare use such language in company. I won't allow it.
20: All right, Chickabiddy. It's not bad language. It's only socialism.
3: Well, I won't have any socialism in my house.
20: Now, you hear what Mrs. Tartan said. Well, in this house, everybody does what she says, or out they go.
1: Do you suppose I want to stay? Do you think I would breathe this polluted atmosphere a moment longer than I could help?
23: But what did you mean by what you said about Miss Tartan and Mr. Percival? You beastly rotter, you!
1: Oh, is Hypatia your daughter? And Joey is Mr. Percival, is he? One of your set, I suppose. One of the smart set. One of the Johnnies I slave for. Well, Joey has more decency than your daughter, anyhow. I'm going to expose what I've seen here, no matter what the consequences may be to my miserable self.
20: Stop, you stay where you are, Ben. Now, young man, cut the cackle and tell us, as short as you can, what did you see?
1: I can't tell you in the presence of ladies.
20: Out with it, what did you see?
1: I saw your daughter with my own eyes. Oh, well, what? Never mind what I saw.
23: You beastly rotter!
20: Hey, you can't leave it at that, you know. Now, what did you see my daughter doing?
1: After all, why shouldn't she do it? Women should be as free as men. I'm a fool. I'm so full of your bourgeois morality that I let myself be shocked by the application of my own revolutionary principles. If she likes a man, why shouldn't she tell him so?
3: I do wonder at you, John, letting him talk like this before everybody. Would you mind going away to the drawing room just for a few minutes, Miss Chip and Oscar? This is a private family matter, if you don't mind.
24: I should have gone before, Mrs. Tartan. If there had been anyone to protect Mr. Tartan and the young gentleman.
1: There you are. It's all of a piece here. The men effeminate, the women unsexed.
20: Oh, don't begin again, old chap. You keep it for Trafalgar Square.
25: Hello. Excuse me, rushing in like this. Mr. Percival has been chasing me down the hill.
1: Who chased him up it? Don't be ashamed. Be fearless. Be truthful.
20: Gunno, will you go to Paris for a fortnight? I'll pay your expenses.
25: What do you mean?
1: There was a silent witness in the Turkish bath.
20: I found him hiding there. Whatever went on there, he saw and heard, and that's what he means.
19: Am I to understand you as daring to put forward the monstrous and blackguardly lie that this lady behaved improperly in my presence?
1: You know what I saw and heard.
19: I hope it is not necessary for me to assure you all there is not one word of truth, not one grain of substance in this rascally calumny. Miss Talton's conduct, since I've had the honour of knowing her, has been, I need hardly say, in every respect beyond reproach. As for you, sir, you'll have the goodness to come with me immediately. I have some business with you which can't be settled in Mrs. Talton's presence or in her house.
1: Now, why should I go out with you?
19: Because I intend that you shall.
1: No, I won't be bullied by you.
19: Come on.
1: Police!
21: Hey, oh, leave me go, will you? What right have you to lay hands on me?
20: Let him run for it, Mr. Percival. He's very poor company.
19: Not until he has taken back and made the fullest apology for the abominable lie he has told. He shall do that, or he shall defend himself as best he can against the most thorough thrashing I'm capable of giving him. Take your choice.
21: I never said anything against a lady.
0: What is that?
19: We'll have that in writing, if you don't mind. Mr. Summerhayes will write it. You can sign it. What's your name?
21: John Brown.
20: Oh, come.
21: My name is John Brown. There are really John Browns. How can I help it if my name's a common one?
4: Show us a letter addressed to you.
21: How can I? I don't get any letters. I can show you JB on my handkerchief.
4: Oh, just let it go with John Brown.
19: Where do you live?
21: 4 Chesterfield Parade, Kentish Town, North West.
19: I, John Brown, of 4 Chesterfield Parade, Kentish Town, do hereby voluntarily confess that on the 31st May, 1909, what did he do exactly?
20: Well, I trespassed on the land of John Tarleton at Hindhead and effected an unlawful entry into his house, where I secreted myself in a portable Turkish bath with a pistol with which I threatened to take the life of the said John Tarleton.
0: Oh, John, you might have been killed.
20: I was prevented from doing so only by the timely arrival of the celebrated Miss Lena Chapanowska.
0: Is she celebrated? Oh, I never dreamt.
4: Oh, look here, I'm awfully sorry, but I can't spell Chapanowska.
19: No, I think it's S-Z-C-Z. You'd better say the Polish lady.
4: Oh, the Polish lady!
20: Now it's your turn.
19: I further confess that I was guilty of uttering an abominable calumny concerning Miss Hypatia Tarleton, for which there was not a shred of foundation.
4: Foundation?
19: I apologize most humbly to the lady and her family for my conduct.
4: Conduct.
19: And I promise Mr. Tarleton not to repeat it, and to amend my life.
4: Amend my life.
19: And to do what in me lies to prove worthy of his kindness in giving me another chance.
4: Another chance.
19: And refraining me from delivering me up to the punishment I so richly deserve.
4: Richly deserve.
19: Does that satisfy you, Miss Tarleton?
25: Yes, that will teach him to tell lies next time.
4: You mean it will teach him to tell the truth next time?
20: Do you, Patsy?
19: Be good enough to sign.
5: What's all this?
8: Oh, hello there.
0: Stop. Mr. Percival, I think, on Hypatia's account, Lord Summerhayes ought to be told about this.
19: Certainly.
20: Take my advice and cut it short, you know, get rid of him.
0: No, Hypatia ought to have her character clear.
20: And you let well enough alone, Chickabiddy. Most of our characters will bear a little careful dusting, but they don't want scouring. Patsy is jolly well out of it. Now, what does it matter anyhow?
19: Mr. Tarleton, we've already said either too much or not enough. Lord Summerhayes?
5: Yes, hello there. Yes.
19: Will you be kind enough to witness the declaration this man has just signed?
21: I haven't yet. Am I to sign now?
19: Of course. Now, stand up and read your declaration to this gentleman. Now, please.
21: I, John Brown, of 4 Chesterfield Parade, Kentish Town, do hereby voluntarily confess that on the 31st of May, 1909, I trespassed on the land of John Tarleton at Hindhead and effected an unlawful entry into his house, where I secreted myself in a portable Turkish bath with a pistol which I threatened to take the life of said John Tarleton and was prevented from doing so only by the timely arrival of the Polish lady. I further confess that I was guilty of uttering an abominable calumny concerning Miss Hypatia Tarleton, for which there was not a shred of foundation. I apologise most humbly to the lady and her family for my conduct, and I promise Mr. Tarleton not to repeat it, and to amend my life, and to do what in me lies, to prove worthy of his kindness in giving me another chance, and refraining from delivering me up to the punishment I so richly deserve.
19: Do you consider that sufficient, Lord Summerhayes?
5: Oh, quite.
19: Lord Summerhayes would probably like to hear you say that you are satisfied, Miss Tarleton.
25: I must say that you've behaved like a perfect gentleman, Mr. Percival.
19: Mr. Brown, we need not trouble you any further.
4: The gardener will show you the shortest way into the road.
21: Yes, sir. Mayn't I have my mother's photographs back again?
20: Oh, yeah, the photographs. Oh, yes. Take them away.
0: What's this, John? What were you doing with his mother's photographs?
20: Nothing. Never mind, Chickabiddy. It's all right.
0: Let me see. Lucy Titmus? Oh, John.
20: Young man, you're a fool. But you just put the lid on this job in a masterly manner.
0: Are you Lucy's son?
21: Yes.
0: And why didn't you come to me? I didn't turn my back on your mother when she came to me in her trouble. Didn't you know that?
21: No. She never talked to me about anything.
20: Well, how could she talk to her own son? Shy. Shy, somehow. No, shy. Patient, you know, parent and child. Shy.
0: Well, then, how did you find out?
21: From her papers after she died.
0: Oh! Oh, no. Is Lucy dead? And I never knew. And you here being treated like that, poor orphan, with nobody to take your part. Tear up that foolish paper, child, and sit down and make friends with me.
21: Hello.
8: Yes, all very well.
19: Will you allow me to remind you, Mrs. Tarleton, that this man has uttered a most serious and disgraceful falsehood concerning Miss Tarleton and myself.
0: Do you think I'm a fool? If the poor lad was there in the Turkish bath, who has a better right to say what was going on here than he has? I wonder you can look the lad in the face after bullying him and making him sign those wicked lies. And all the time, you carrying on with my daughter before you'd been half an hour in my house. Shame, shame.
19: Lord Summerhayes, I appeal to you. Have I done the correct thing or not?
7: You've done your best, Mr. Percival, but the correct thing depends for its success on everybody playing the game very strictly. As a single-handed game, it's impossible.
23: Joey! Have you taken Hypatia away from me?
0: I don't think you've behaved at all nicely, Mr. Percival.
23: I wouldn't have played you such a dirty trick, Joey. You beast!
7: No, no, you must control yourself, Bentley. Let me say at the same time, Mr. Percival, that my son seems to have been mistaken in regarding you either as his friend or as a gentleman.
19: Miss Tarleton, I'm suffering this for your sake. I ask you just to say that I am not to blame. Just that and nothing more.
25: You chased me through the heather and kissed me. You shouldn't have done that if you were not in earnest.
19: Oh, this really is the limit. Mr. Brown, sir, I appeal to you. As a gentleman, as a man of honour, as a man bound to stand by another man, you were in that Turkish bath. You saw how it began. Could any man have behaved more correctly than I did?
21: What do you want me to say? When I tell the truth, you make me go back on it. And now you want me to go back on myself. What is a man to do?
19: I ask you to tell the truth simply and unaffectedly. Did you witness any improper conduct on my part when you were in the bath?
21: No, sir.
20: Stop! Now leave it at that. Enough said. Now you keep quiet, Johnny. Mr. Percival, you're whitewashed. So are you, Patsy?
25: Yes.
20: Honours are even. Now, let's drop the subject. Now, the next thing to do is to open a subscription to start this young man on a ranch in some far country that's accustomed to being in a disturbed state.
0: Now, stop joking the poor lad, John. I won't have it. He's been worried to death by you all. Have you had your tea?
21: Tea? No, it's too early. I'm all right.
20: Try a mouthful of sloe gin.
21: No, thanks. I'm a teetotaler. I can't touch alcohol in any form.
20: Oh, nonsense. This isn't alcohol. It's sloe gin. A vegetarian, you know.
21: Oh. Is it a fruit beverage?
20: Of course it is. A fruit beverage. Here you are.
21: Oh, thanks.
20: That's rather hot. Do you good. Don't be afraid of it.
0: Sip it, dear. Don't be in a hurry.
9: Well, now that the gentleman has been attended to, I should like to know where we are. It may be a vulgar business habit, but I confess, I like to know where I am.
20: I don't. Wherever you are, you're there already. I'll tell you again. I'll leave it at that.
23: Well, I want to know, too. Hypatia's engaged to me.
25: Bentley, if you insult me again, if you say another word, I'll leave the house and not enter it until you leave it.
9: Put that into your pipe and smoke it, my boy.
23: Oh, beasts!
7: No, stop that infernal noise.
24: Leave him to me, Mrs. Tarleton. Stand clear, please. Hup!
23: Oh, what are you doing? Put me down! Miss Shepanowska!
9: I wonder what she's going to do with him.
24: Spank him, I hope. Spank him hard.
7: I hope so. Tarleton, I'm beyond measure humiliated and annoyed by my son's behaviour in your house. I had better take him home.
20: Oh, not at all. Now, Chickabiddy, as Miss Lean has taken away Ben, suppose you take away Mr. Brown for a while?
21: My name isn't Brown.
10: Oh, my.
21: My name's Baker. Julius Baker, Mr. Baker.
0: John, you shouldn't have given him that slow gin. It's gone to his head.
21: Oh, don't you think it. Fruit beverages don't go to the head. And what matter if they did? I say my name's Baker, and I'm not to be treated as a child or made a slave of by any man. Baker is my name. Did you think I was going to give you my real name? Not likely. Not me.
0: Come now, Julius.
21: Don't you be alarmed, ma'am. I know what's due to you as a lady and to myself as a gentleman. I know that I've made a silly exhibition of myself here. I know I didn't rise to the occasion. I read a book, an I-class 6-shilling book, and I read this precept. Affirm your manhood. It appealed to me. I've always remembered it. I believe in it. I feel I must do it to recover your respect after my cowardly behaviour. Therefore, I affirm it in your presence. I tell that man who insulted me that I don't give a damn for him, and neither I do.
20: I say, Somers, did you have chaps of this sort in Genghis Khan?
7: Oh, yes, they exist everywhere. They are a most serious modern problem.
21: Oh, really? What would you do with me in Genghis Khan if you had me there?
7: Well, since you ask me so directly, I'll tell you. I should take advantage of the fact that you have neither sense enough nor strength enough to know how to behave yourself in a difficulty of any sort. I should warn an intelligent and ambitious policeman that you are a troublesome person. The intelligent and ambitious policeman would then take an early opportunity of upsetting your temper by ordering you to move on and treading on your heels until you were provoked into obstructing an officer. You would then be charged and imprisoned until things quieted down. It is well that you should know this, my young friend, so that you may recognize in time that anarchism is a game at which the police can beat you. What have you to say to that?
21: What have I to say to it? Well, I call it scandalous. That's what I have to say to it.
7: Precisely. That's all anybody has to say to it, except the British public, which pretends not to believe it. And now let me ask you a sympathetic personal question. Haven't you a headache?
21: Well, since you asked me, I have. I've overexcited myself.
0: Poor lad. No wonder after all you've gone through. You want to eat a little and to lie down. You come with me. I want you to tell me all about your poor dear mother and about yourself. Come, come with me.
21: Oh, thank you kindly, madam. Mind, I'm not knuckling down to any man here. I knuckle down to Mrs. Tarleton because she's a woman in a thousand. I affirm my manhood, all the same. Understand? I don't give a damn for the lot of you!
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25: I have already spoken for you to be a member of our Ladies' Archery Club, my dear.
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8: While Daniel Deronda is on a different quest.
12: I don't want to be turned out in the same mold as every other young man. 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
8: And as the wealthy Henley Mellinger Grand Court makes his move on Gwendolyn.
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11: I'm not sure I want to be taken care of.
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25: I have no home.
8: 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Now, LA Theatre Works continues with Miss Alliance by George Bernard Shaw.
25: Ugh, thank goodness he's gone. Oh, what a bore! What a bore! Talk, talk, talk.
20: Patsy, it's no good. We're going to talk. And we're going to talk about you.
9: It's no use shirking it, Pat. We'd better know where we are.
7: Come, Miss Tarleton, won't you sit down? I'm very tired of standing. We shall now get the change of subject we are all pining for.
9: What's that?
7: The great question. The question which particular young man, some young woman, will mate with.
19: As if it mattered.
25: What's that you said?
19: I said, as if it mattered.
25: I call that ungentlemanly.
19: Do you care about that? You, who are so magnificently unladylike?
23: Look here, Mr. Percival. You're not supposed to insult my sister.
25: Oh, shut up, Johnny. I can take care of myself. Don't you interfere.
23: Oh, very well. If you choose to give yourself away like that, to allow a man to call you unladylike and then to be unladylike, I have nothing more to say. I shall take myself off.
20: Summerhays, a family is an awful thing. An impossible thing. Cat and dog. Patsy, I'm ashamed of you.
7: The question is, Mr. Percival, are you really a gentleman, or are you not?
19: On occasion,
20: Gentleman or no gentleman, Patsy, what are your intentions?
25: My intentions? Surely it's the gentleman who should be asked his intentions.
20: Oh, now, come now, Patsy, none of that nonsense. Now, has Mr. Percival said anything to you that I ought to know or that Bentley ought to know? Now, have you said anything to Mr. Percival?
25: Mr. Percival chased me through the heather and kissed me.
7: As a gentleman, Mr. Percival, what do you say to that?
19: As a gentleman, I do not kiss and tell. As a mere man, a mere cad, if you like, I say that I did so at Miss Talton's own suggestion.
25: Beast!
19: I don't deny that I enjoyed it, but I did not initiate it, and I began by running away.
20: So, Patsy can run faster than you, can she?
19: Yes, when she's in pursuit of me, she runs faster and faster, and I run slower and slower. So I turned, and the pursuer became the pursued.
25: I had to fight like a wildcat.
7: Oh, please don't tell us this. It's not fit for old people to hear.
20: Now, come now. How did it end?
25: It's not ended yet.
20: Well, how is it going to end?
25: Ask him.
20: How is it going to end, Mr. Percival?
19: I can't afford to marry, Mr. Tarleton. I've only £1,000 a year until my father dies. Two people can't possibly live on that.
20: Oh, can't they? When I was married, I should have been jolly glad to have felt a quarter of that.
19: Oh, no doubt, but I'm not a cheap person, Mr. Tarleton. I simply don't know how to live on the £1,000 a year scale. As to ask a woman to share my degrading poverty, it's out of the question. Besides, I'm rather young to marry. I'm only 28.
25: Papa, buy the brute for me.
20: What's the price, Mr. Percival?
19: We might do with another 1,500 if my father would contribute, but I should like more.
20: Well, it's purely a question of money with you, is it?
19: Practically, yes, it turns on that.
20: Well, I thought you might have some sort of preference for Patsy, you know.
19: Well, but does that matter, do you think? Patsy fascinates me, no doubt. I apparently fascinate Patsy, but believe me, all that is not worth considering. One of my three fathers, the priest, has married hundreds of couples. And he assures me that if marriages were made by putting all the men's names into one sack and all the women's names into another, and having them taken out by a blindfolded child like lottery numbers, there would be just as high a percentage of happy marriages as we have here in England. I shall have as good a chance with Patsy as with anyone else. Mind, I'm not bigoted about it. I'm not a doctrinaire. I'm not the slave of a theory. You and Lord Summerhayes are experienced men. If you can tell me of any trustworthy method of selecting a wife, I shall be happy to make use of it. I await your suggestions. Apparently, neither of you has anything to suggest. Then Patsy will do as well as another, provided the money is forthcoming.
25: Oh, you beauty! You beauty!
20: When I married Patsy's mother, I was in love with her.
19: For the first time?
20: Yes, for the first time.
19: For the last time?
7: Sir, you are in the presence of his daughter. Tarleton, this is too horrible, too brutal. If neither of these young people have any...
19: paternal sentimentality, I'm extremely sorry to shock you. But you must remember that I've been educated to discuss human affairs with three fathers simultaneously. I'm an adult person. Patsy is an adult person. You do not inspire me with veneration. Apparently, you do not inspire Patsy with veneration. That may surprise you. It may pain you. I'm sorry. It can't be helped. What about the money?
20: You don't inspire me with generosity, young man.
25: Oh, he has you there, Jerry.
20: I haven't been a bad father to you, Patsy.
25: I don't say you have, dear. If only I could persuade you I've grown up, we should get along perfectly.
7: Oh, it's no use, Tarleton. Spare yourself. Do you seriously expect these young people at their age to sympathise with what this gentleman calls your paternal sentimentality?
20: Is it nothing to you but paternal sentimentality, Patsy?
25: Well, I greatly prefer your superabundant vitality, Papa.
20: Hold your tongue, you young devil. Oh, the young are all alike. Hard, coarse, shallow, cruel, selfish, dirty-minded. Now, you can clear out of my house as soon as you can coax him to take you, and the sooner the better. I think you said your price was $1,500 a year? Well, take it, and I wish you joy of your bargain.
19: If you wish to know who I am...
20: I don't care a tinker's curse who you are or what you are. You're willing to take that girl off my hands for $1,500 a year. That's all.

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1: Take your aeroplane out of my vinery and yourself out of my house.
2: Oh, you see what living with one's parents means, Joey. It means living in a house where one can be ordered to leave the room. I've got to obey. It's his house, not mine.
1: Well, who pays for it? Now go and support yourself as I did if you want to be independent.
2: I wanted to and you wouldn't let me. How can I support myself when I'm a prisoner?
1: Oh, hold your tongue.
2: Keep your temper.
1: Oh, I want to thrash the life out of her. If she doesn't get out of my reach, I'll do it. I will.
2: Oh, if you really want to beat me just to relieve your feelings, just really and truly for the fun of it and the satisfaction of it, beat away. I don't grudge you that.
1: I used to think that this sort of thing went on in other families, but it could never happen in ours. And now, I can't say the right thing. I can't do the right thing. I don't know what is the right thing. I'm beaten. And she knows it. Summarise, tell me what to do.
3: When my counsel in Genghis Khan reached the point of coming to blows, I used to adjourn the sitting. Let us postpone the discussion. Wait until Monday. We shall have Sunday to quieten down. Believe me, I'm not making fun of you, but I think there's something in this young gentleman's advice. Read something.
1: I'll read King Lear.
2: Don't. I'm very sorry, dear.
1: You're not. You're laughing at me. Oh, serve me right. Parents and children. No man should know his own child. No child should know his own father. Let the family be rooted out of civilization. Let the human race be brought up in institutions.
2: Oh, yes. How jolly. You and I might be friends then, and Joey could stay to dinner.
1: Oh, let him stay to dinner. Let him stay to breakfast. Let him spend his life. Don't you say I drove him mad. Don't you say I drove you.
4: I really have no right to inflict myself on you. Dropping in as
1: out of
4: I
1: the sky, dropping in. The new sport of aviation. You just see a nice house, drop in, scoop up the man's daughter, and off you go again.
5: I'm sorry for making a fool of myself. I beg your pardon. Hypatia, I'm awfully sorry, but I've made up my mind that I'll never marry.
2: How nice of you, Bentley. Of course, you guessed I wanted to marry Joey. What did the Polish lady do to you?
5: I'd rather not speak of it if you don't mind.
2: You've fallen in love with her. Oh!
5: It's beastly of you to laugh.
3: You are not the first to fall today under the lash of that young lady's derision, Bentley.
6: Mr. Percival, can we get that aeroplane started again? I must get out of this into the air, right up into the blue.
4: Impossible. The frame's twisted, the petrol has given out. That's what brought us down. And how can we get a clear run to start with among these woods?
6: We can straighten the frame. We can buy petrol at the beacon. With a few labourers, we can get her out onto the Portsmouth Road and start her along that.
1: But why do you want to leave us, Miss Chiz?
6: Hold, pal. This is a stuffy house. You seem to think of nothing but making love. I have not been here an hour, and already everybody makes love to me as if because I am a woman it were my profession to be made love to. First you, Dalton. I forgave you because you were nice about your wife.
2: Papa.
6: Then you, Lord Summerhayes, come to me, and all you have to say is to ask me not to mention that you made love to me in Vienna 2 years ago. I forgave you because I thought you were an ambassador. Then this young Bentley. He is engaged to this young lady. But no matter for that. He makes love to me because I carry him off in my arms when he cries. All these I bore in silence. But now comes your Johnny and tells me I'm a ripping fine woman and asks me to marry him. I, Lena Szczepanowska, marry him? I do not mind this Bentley. He's a child. He loves me. I should have to give him money and take care of him. That would be foolish, but honorable. I do not mind you, Dalton. You do not offer to buy me, you say, until we are tired, until you are so happy that you dare not ask for more. That is foolish, too, at your age, but it is an adventure. It is not dishonorable. I do not mind Lord Summerhayes. It was in Vienna. They had been toasting him at a great banquet. He was not sober. But your Johnny, oh, your Johnny with his marriage. He will do the straight thing by me. He will give me a home, a position. He tells me I must know that my present position is not one for a nice woman. This, to me, Lena Szczepanowska.

0: Kovska! I am strong. I am skillful. I am brave. I am independent. I am unbought. I am all that a woman ought to be. And this Johnny, he dares to ask me to come and live with him in this rabbit hutch and take my bread from his hand and ask him for pocket money and wear soft clothes and be his woman, his wife. Sooner than that, I would stoop to the lowest depths of my profession. I would become an actress or an opera singer, imperiling my soul by the wicked lie of pretending to be somebody else. All this I would do sooner than take my bread from the hand of a man and make him the master of my body and soul. And so, you may tell your Johnny to buy an Englishwoman. He shall not buy Lena Stepanovska. And I will not stay in the house where such dishonor is offered me.
1: Oh, hello, Johnny.
2: You won't mention our little conversation, Miss Shepanoska. It'll do no good, and I'd rather you didn't.
3: We just heard about it, Johnny.
2: Oh, is that so?
4: The cat's out of the bag, Johnny. About everybody. They were all beforehand with you. Papa, Lord Summerays, Bentley and all. Don't you let them laugh at you.
2: Oh, well, there's no use my pretending to be surprised at you, Governor, is there? I hope you got it as hot as I did. Mind, Miss Shepanoska, it wasn't lost on me. I'm a thinking man. I kept my temper, you'll admit that.
0: Oh, yes, I do not quarrel. You are what is called a chump. But not a bad sort of chump.
2: Thank you. Well, if a chump may have an opinion, I should put it at this. The moment a woman becomes financially independent, she gets hold of the wrong end of the stick in moral questions.
0: Indeed. And what do you conclude from that, Mr. Johnny?
2: Well, obviously, that independence for women is wrong and shouldn't be allowed. For their own good, you know, and for the good of morality in general.
5: Don't make too much noise. The lad's asleep.
3: Chickabiddy, we have some news for you.
2: Now, there's no need, you know, Governor, to worry Mother with everything that passes.
5: What's been going on? Don't you hold anything back from me, John. What have you been doing?
3: Patsy isn't going to marry Bentley.
5: Of course not. Is that your great news? I never believed you'd marry him.
3: Well, there's something else. Mr. Percival.
5: Oh, are you going to marry Patsy?
6: Patsy is going to marry me with your permission.
5: Oh, she has my permission. She ought to have been married long ago.
4: Mother!
3: Miss Lena here, though she's only been with us a short time, has inspired a good deal of attachment in, I may say, almost all of us. Therefore, I hope she'll stay to dinner and not insist on flying away in that aeroplane.
6: You must stay, Mrs. Chepanoska. I can't go up again this evening.
0: I've seen you work it. Do you think I require any help? And Bentley shall come with me as passenger.
2: Go up in an aeroplane? I daren't.
0: You must learn to dare.
7: All right. I'll come.
8: No, Bentley. Impossible. I shall not allow it.
5: You want to kill the child?
7: No, I will. I'll lie down and yell into you. Let me go. I'm not a coward. I won't be a coward.
8: Miss Shepanovska, my son is very dear to me. I implore you to wait until tomorrow morning.
0: There may be a storm tomorrow. And I'll go, storm or no storm. I must risk my life tomorrow.
7: I hope there will be a storm.
0: You are trembling.
7: Yes, yes, it's terror. Sheer terror. I can barely see. I can barely stand. But I will go with you.
0: You shall. I like you, my boy. We go tomorrow. Together.
7: Yes, together. Tomorrow.
3: Well, sufficient unto the day is the evil thereof. Read the old book.
5: Is there anything else?
3: Well, I... Well, I suppose there's nothing more to be said.
5: Thank goodness.
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15: From WHYY in Philadelphia, this is Fresh Air Weekend. I'm Tanya Mosley in Los Angeles. Today, two storytellers take on tales of resistance and rebellion. Author Claire Vey Watkins lives in the Mojave Desert, just like the protagonist in her new novel, in an area being developed by an energy company wreaking havoc on the environment. The locals protest, but the novel explores whether they actually have the power to defeat a corporate project already underway. And director Paul Greengrass's new film, The Uprising, examines what happens when people reach their breaking point. It takes us to 1381, when the peasants of England revolted against the king. Greengrass first noticed the parallels to today during the pandemic. Also, film critic Justin Chang reviews the new drama Filipiniana. First News.
16: Live from NPR News, I'm Dale Willman. Concern over the rapid adoption and growth of AI is continuing. An article published this week quotes the head of Anthropic as saying AI development is advancing at too quick a pace, and former Anthropic employee Jacob Coxon agrees. Speaking on ABC's This Week, Coxon said those building AI believe it could kill everyone by the end of the decade. And he says he hopes other countries developing the technology will also be cautious.
17: I do hope that the people in China who are looking at the same problems as we are, so they're trying to build the same technology, will come to the same conclusion that it has to be done in a measured manner.
16: President Trump says his midterm convention was a great success, but not all Republicans were enthusiastic about his promise to give every American adult $5,000 if Republicans win in November midterms. NPR's Mara Liasson has more.
18: The Republican response to Trump's new promise was surprisingly tepid. Some members of Trump's party are worried about the price tag. Giving $5,000 to every adult would cost over $1 trillion, adding to the already historically high national debt. And Trump would have to get Congress to approve, since he can't send out checks by himself. There's also the question of Trump's credibility, whether voters believe the checks would actually arrive. Trump has a long list of unfulfilled campaign promises. He's promised to send voters DOGE checks and tariff rebates, as well as promising that inflation and high prices would drop as soon as he took office. Mara Liasson, NPR News.
16: A documentary on the Israeli military's killing of civilians in Gaza has received the top prize at the Venice Film Festival this weekend. But as NPR's Daniel Estrin reports, Israeli officials are contesting the film's allegations.
19: The documentary is called Naza. That's the Israeli military term for collateral damage. The film features 24 anonymous Israeli soldiers who discuss the tracking and killing of Hamas targets and Palestinian civilians in Gaza. The Israeli military said it categorically rejects the film's allegations. It didn't give specifics, but said soldiers' claims in the film do not match their junior-level ranking and level of involvement. Former Israeli Prime Minister Naftali Bennett called the film a blood libel. The film's Israeli co-director Yuval Avraham spoke at the premiere.
20: I'm thinking of all the people, the Israeli politicians, the journalists back home who are now attacking this film, denying it without even seeing it.
19: The film got a record 25-minute standing ovation. Daniel Estrin, NPR News, Tel Aviv.
16: Iran says one of its commercial vessels was attacked this weekend while it was traveling through the Strait of Hormuz. Reports by state media say one person was killed and four others injured in that attack. The U.S. military has not commented on the incident, although it's attacked Iranian-flagged vessels in the past as part of its blockade of Iranian ports. You're listening to NPR News. President Trump says he's lifting a 10% tariff on Irish whiskey. Speaking Sunday during the trophy ceremony for the Irish Open, he said he'd been asked about the tariff by many people, including some of the golfers. Irish whiskey currently faces the 10% tariff Trump has imposed on most imports from the European Union. Team USA is once again world champions in women's basketball after beating France today in the FIBA World Cup in Berlin, Germany. KQED's Lakshmi Sera went to a watch party at a women's sports bar in San Francisco.
21: Several fans decked out in Valkyrie's violet representing the Bay Area WNBA team color crowded Ricky Sports Bar, a bar dedicated to women's sports. Lily Roberts is a Valkyrie season ticket holder and describes herself as a massive fan.
22: As a Raptors fan, I feel like we're just winning on both ends there. We have our coach on Team USA, and then we also have our Valkyries on Team France, which, as you can tell, the bar is incredibly excited to have representation on both sides there.
21: Team USA won 97-79, gaining its fifth straight FIBA World Cup title. For NPR, I'm Lakshmi Sera in San Francisco.
16: Ohio State's football team is out of the top five for the first time in two seasons after dropping a close game to Texas Saturday, 24-23. Texas is now number one, followed by Georgia at number two, Notre Dame at three, Indiana at four, Miami at five, and OSU at six. Number six Oregon fell 15 spots to number 21 after losing to Oklahoma State in a major upset. LSU, Ole Miss, Texas A&M, and Alabama round out the top 10. I'm Dale Willman, NPR News.
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15: This is Fresh Air Weekend. I'm Tanya Mosley. Terry has our first interview.
24: Like the main character in her new novel, Claire V. Watkins lives in the Mojave Desert near Death Valley. Also like in the novel, the desert around her is being developed by an energy company for solar energy. Solar might sound like clean energy, great, but solar on this grand scale is wreaking havoc on the desert ecosystem. Like many frontier territories, the desert attracts misfits, loners, drifters, and as Watkins puts it, weirdos. In the new novel, each of those types is represented in a small community of people protesting the, quote, green energy gold rush. But really, what can they do? What power do they have to defeat a corporate project already underway? Is protest futile, delusional, self-serving? There's a lot of questions this novel raises. Like, how can a mother decide to live in the desert when her ex-husband and child have moved across the country for a better job and better schools? How has Rose, the new novel's protagonist, been shaped by having had a mother, father, and stepfather who were each addicted to alcohol or drugs? 12-step programs have always been part of her life as a witness or participant. Watkins' new novel is titled Yellow Pine. That's also the name of the Solar Desert Project in the book. Her previous novel, I Love You, But I've Chosen Darkness, is her most autobiographical book and quotes from the memoir My Life with Charles Manson by her father, Paul Watkins. The cover describes Paul Watkins as Manson's number two man. His role was procuring teenage girls, recruiting them to join the Manson family. Claire was six when her father died of cancer. In reviewing her new novel, former Washington Post book critic Ron Charles wrote, "Among the swelling collection of books confronting our imperiled planet, Claire V. Watkins' fiction remains defiantly alive. Her stories and novels are rooted in the American West, that awesome expanse of dunes and deserts that uninformed observers would call empty, where life has adapted to the damning conditions of heat and drought. Watkins finds characters burned away to their elemental anxieties and desires." Claire V. Watkins, welcome to Fresh Air.
0: Thanks, Terry. Happy to be here.
24: Happy to have you. So, can you describe the part of the desert that you live in and what the environment is like?
0: Sure. I live in the eastern Mojave Desert, about halfway between Las Vegas and Death Valley, in a little town called Tecopa, where I grew up. It's not for everybody. It's about 100 people.
24: That will be the understatement of the interview.
0: Yeah, it's for about 100 people, you know, and it's really beautiful, just like staggeringly gorgeous landscape and scenery, huge, huge mountain ranges. There's a little river that goes through the town, the Amargosa River. It's mostly underground, a subterranean river, but it surfaces in these hot springs, and there's just this like explosion of life around the river.
24: So where you described, it's also around where you grew up, and it's also mm-hmm. where the main character of your new novel lives. So now I want you to describe how it's being developed.
0: Yes, so the vast majority of land in this part of the country is public land. So it's owned by, in theory, all of us, but it's administered by the federal government. And it has been sort of in the crosshairs, I would say, of what boosters like to call the green energy gold rush. So it's extremely sunny. It's a good place for solar development, in theory, for that reason. It's also kind of being besieged by other types of energy development, like geothermal and mining. I mean, mining has been happening out there for a really long time, although the scale is getting bigger and bigger. The aquifer has been pretty dramatically depleted, and you know, there's not a lot of water in this area to begin with in the best of times. So the natural resources are really being pushed to the brink in a pretty dramatic way. And there's been a long, long history of environmental injustice. You know, Yellow Pine and where I live is not far from the Nevada test site where the federal government detonated almost 1,000 nuclear bombs until 1992, when I was about in the third grade. So it's a place that's been like treated like a wasteland for a really long time. And that story has been very cooperative and convenient for extraction and exploitation of the natural resources. So I was worried that while I'm really convinced that we need to decarbonize the economy and the need for renewable energy is obvious to me, I was really concerned that there would be some really serious sacrifices being made that didn't seem right to me or fair, and that I don't think will actually help us transition off of fossil fuels.
24: So in the novel, there's a small group of protesters who want to stop this development of the desert. But the novel really does ask the question, like, what's the point? They're not going to win. There aren't a lot of people around to watch. There's not a lot of media around to report it. They're in the desert. So what are your thoughts about that?
0: Well, yeah, I think at one point they say, you know, it's not a blockade because we're not delusional. But they are still very principled. You know, they can tell that this is wrong. And so it, I think, is a matter of morality, taking action, even though you don't have a real grounded expectation of being successful. I think there's still value in the action to watch and witness and be able to say that you saw what was there. I mean, that's what drove me out to Yellow Pine, was that I wanted to be able to say that I saw it before it was gone. And I guess I kind of just feel like if you only engage in an action that you're certain is going to be successful, that's pretty cowardly, really. You know, I mean, we want to be strategic and effective as activists, but there's no guarantee in any of this stuff. And that doesn't mean it's not still a worthwhile way to spend your life.
24: You grew up near where there are a lot of atom bomb tests, and also near where there's a big disposal site for nuclear waste.
0: Yes.
24: So how aware of that were you when you were growing up?
0: I was painfully aware of it. I don't remember a time when I ever didn't know about Yucca Mountain, that nuclear repository that you're referring to. I mean, and that's another win, you know. There's a lot of very gnarly waste going into that mountain today, but not nuclear waste, because of people stood up and said no, you know. So yeah, my parents were involved in activism against nuclear testing and against Yucca Mountain and against water projects. And I remember feeling really hurt by it as a kid, feeling like, so they think that's okay to do to me? Like, I'm just a kid, you know? It made me feel like we were expendable people, or that we didn't matter. I mean, that's the story usually of this type of exploitation, is like there's no one there anyway. It's a empty place, you know, and that it's already dead. And that's a really confusing thing to be told when you're a lively kid who, you know, I understood that was wrong and I didn't deserve it. And I know no one does. And yeah, I had a sense of clarity about it that I don't really think has gone away.
24: Were you able to hear the blast go off? Like, did you know when it was happening? And were you warned by the government when it was happening?
0: So by the time I came along, the detonations were underground. They were happening in a subterranean way, which was ostensibly better because it wouldn't be, you know, releasing
24: directly into the atmosphere. Yeah.
0: Exactly. Yeah. But the problem is, of course, that that's where the water is there, is underground.
24: Oh, right.
0: Yeah. So, no, I didn't hear them or see them. My mom had, as a kid, she would go up on the roof of her trailer. She told me stories about going up there, and they would put, like, sunglasses on to be safe.
24: Oh, God.
0: You know?
2: 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I'm Tanya Mosley, and this is Fresh Air Weekend.
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14: 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A look at the weather forecast for tonight. Cloudy skies, some scattered showers, lows in the 50s. For Monday, a mix of sun and clouds. It'll be breezy, highs in the 60s. Monday night, clear, low temperatures of 35 to 45. Then for Tuesday, sunny, highs of 65 to 75. For Wednesday, a partly sunny day, highs 70 to 75. And for Thursday, mostly cloudy, highs 70 to 75.
2: This is Fresh Air Weekend. I'm Tanya Mosley. Let's get back to Terry's interview with author Claire Vey Watkins. Her new novel is called Yellow Pine.
24: So in each of your last two novels, the main character decides to live far away from her young daughter. In the new novel, the couple has been living in Nevada, but they've been growing apart. They divorce. The husband gets a job in Philly, close to his parents and his sister, and they agree it would be best for the daughter to go to preschool there in Philly. But Rose stays out west, moves to the desert, and works in a fundraising job with an environmental group. She's kind of relieved to be away from her ex because they've been drifting so far apart, but it's painful to be away from her daughter. In your previous novel, I Love You, But I've Chosen Darkness, the main character goes to the desert where she grew up and decides to stay and leave her husband and their young daughter behind if they don't want to stay in the desert. What got you thinking about what it means to live far away from your young child?
0: Well, I live far away from my own young daughter for most of the time. She's with me on breaks and on summer vacation. So that's a sacrifice that I've chosen to make. And I think it's for her good. I think it's for the greater good, the good of the family system. And I think it got me thinking about right sacrifice and wrong sacrifice. You know, parents have to sacrifice for their kids. And I also noticed that when there's too much sacrifice, it can get pretty dark. You know, we get into territory of like martyring ourselves or not living our lives in the name of our kids, you know, and it's so much pressure for a kid to have to bear. Like, they didn't ask for that. They didn't ask to be born, you know. So I'm just interested in the process of a parent letting go, and in the case of, in the book, you know, trusting that the other parent is trustworthy and has got it, and I'm really lucky that that's my situation.
24: So your previous novel, I Love You, But I've Chosen Darkness, starts with this postpartum questionnaire. And it's a multiple choice questionnaire. I want to read some of the questions. One, since my baby was born, I've been able to laugh and see the funny side of things. A, as much as I ever did. B, not quite as much now. C, not so much now. D, not at all. Two, I have looked forward with enjoyment to things. A, as much as I ever did. B, not quite as much now. C, not so much now. D, not at all. And so on. And so Rose comes up with answers in essay form to all of these like A, B, C, D multiple choice answers. She counters it with her own real answers. So did you have to take a survey like that?
0: I did,
24: questionnaire?
0: Yeah. Yeah. That was the first piece of writing that I did that became that book, I Love You, But I've Chosen Darkness. When my daughter was born, I took this questionnaire, and I found the language just very confusing and baffling and funny, accidentally funny, unintentionally funny, I thought. So yeah, then I thought, well, this should be an essay test. And then I started writing these little essays in response to the questionnaire. My doctors definitely described me as having postpartum depression, and I, you know, I followed their advice accordingly, but I don't really think that's exactly what was happening. I think I was having a kind of an existential crisis. I think it was like a spiritual confrontation with myself, having had this child and doing something really like heroic. A lot of the other stuff that I was doing in my life sort of suddenly seemed really meaningless.
3: Can you say more about what this was about, this existential crisis?
0: I was a really ambitious young person, and I was striving a lot to do everything in the right way and in the right order. Like, I was a straight-A student. I did really well in school. It helped me get out of my kind of crazy family scene. And I was kind of in a survival mode, I think, looking back on it, you know, using like my education and eventually my profession, like as a university professor, to get safe, and even using intimate relationships as a way of getting safe. And then all of that was kind of culminated in having this child. And I think I was telling myself a type of, I don't know, almost like a messianic story where, like, once I arrive at this place and I'm middle class and I have a husband and a child, all will be good. And it wasn't. I was still myself, and I still had, I had like deeper stuff that I needed to confront that couldn't, the, you know, solution wasn't outside in like external validation or money or prizes or prestigious jobs. It had to like come within. So when she was born, that was really the beginning of me starting to like dig in deep with myself. And I think the way Mary Oliver phrases it is like, live your one precious life.
3: I want to ask you about your father, because mm-hmm. he joined the Charles Manson family. And for people who don't know Charles Manson, why don't you describe Manson?
0: Most people would probably describe him as the leader of a cult, of young hippies who were, as Joan Didion says, participating in the paranoia of their times. And eventually, spectacularly so, it culminated in these murders in Los Angeles in 1969. And my dad was a teenager. For him, in the beginning, the family was all about music and sex and drugs. And he'd come from a pretty gnarly household, and I think...
3: Your father?
0: Yeah. And Manson, too, not incidentally, yeah. So, yeah, Manson was a lot older than most of them. A lot of them were young women. A lot of them had been, like, given to Manson as children. So it was a really exploitative scene, it sounds like. What I would say to people, if they're not familiar with him, he became this, like, boogeyman. Joan Didion described it, the day of the Manson murders, as the day the 60s ended. And it became this fable, this allegory about how like the countercultural impulse was dangerous and could only lead to, you know, murder and mayhem. And it scared a lot of people off of the kind of thing that the hippies were up to, and it gave their enemies a lot of ammunition.
3: Well, Manson used the whole like free love, sex, drugs, and rock and roll kind of thing to totally exploit women, young mm-hmm. girls, teenagers mm-hmm. who had just come to California, who'd maybe run away from home, who had no direction. Mm-hmm. And so yeah. your father became his procurer. He was the one who found the teenage girls and brought them into the Manson cult. And I think it's fair to call it a cult. And I should say your father was not involved with the murders. He wasn't even in town, I think, at that time.
0: Yeah, he was out in Death Valley. So that's kind of where the mythic, like, presence of the desert in our family, it was almost as if, like, the desert saved him from being involved. And Manson was the one who first sent him out to the desert to find a hole for them to wait out helter-skelter in.
3: Do you know how your father ended up being Manson's procurer of teenage girls?
0: Well, the way my mom told it, it was because he was very good-looking. And he was young. He was young enough to enroll. He enrolled in Pacific Palisades High School briefly to meet women. It sounds like in my dad's book he writes about, and it's a tricky thing because it's a co-written book. I don't know how much of this is actually him, and he's not around for me to ask, you know, but he writes about it as being just like a wonderful time for a kid who's like come of age in a really violent, repressive, like 1950s, abusive, scary house.
24: Your father turned against Manson and was one of the main witnesses who testified against Manson. Do you know how he decided to do that?
0: When he wanted to leave the family, at first Manson said, okay, that's fine. Then he changed his mind, and they were in like a power struggle for a while. And they were out in Death Valley at the ranches. And eventually there was a night that he describes in his book where he opened the door of the cabin where he was staying with a couple other people who had also defected from the group. And Manson was like squatting there with a knife between his teeth. And so he thought he would be killed. And he walked that night across Death Valley, basically, probably around like 50 miles or so. But he fled for his life and then went to the police, went to the Inyo County sheriffs. And I think he was trying his best to get safe. He had heard about the murders, but at that point, people had been kind of like gossiping or alluding to them. I think he was just like getting, you know, a very, very hard reality check and realizing that this was not the like loving paternal guru that he thought he had.
24: What did your mother know about his involvement with the Manson family when they met and fell in love?
0: You know, my grandma met my dad first the night before. He was a bartender and she had gone out to the bar. And I think she told my mom something like, there's a really cute bartender out there. He was in some cult, but he's really cute and you should go and like chat him up. And my mom did that. And my understanding is they talked about it right away. I think everybody in town pretty much knew.
24: But she was okay with it.
0: Yeah, I think she understood that people make mistakes and can be lost. I mean, she definitely like made her share of mistakes. I think some of this was that eventually they got involved in like 12-step recovery, you know, where you part of the medicine from recovering from addiction is to be honest. So I think they had a pretty profound philosophical and spiritual tradition that was helping them navigate the complexities of what, I mean, that's just being a human.
24: I want to ask you about solitude. As you write, there's a difference between solitude and being lonely. What do you like about solitude? And were you always comfortable being by yourself?
0: Yeah. I started surfing recently, so I'm like, I got a lot of surfing metaphors going on. You really got to kind of try like stay in the pocket of not becoming isolated or too lonely or misanthropic, which is a risk for me, feeling like other people are bad, like a malevolent force that I want to avoid. I don't like it when I get into that way of thinking. Ideally, solitude helps me be with others, but I have to be able to retreat from them. I also, you know, most of the peopling I do is in reading and in books, and I have to remember that those aren't real people either, you know, as real as they can seem.
24: Do you feel that one of the downsides of being with other people is comparing yourself to other people, fearing you're coming up short or feeling like you're competing with them in some way?
0: Yeah, that's a real hazard. I mean, comparison, I think, is especially for an artist, I think it's pretty much useless. Yeah, I try not to do it at all. I've had times in my life where I have kind of been on a like comparison is like a drug I'm trying to kick because I'm me, you know, I'm me. I really, for some reason, for me, it's Zadie Smith. I want to be like, why am I not doing what Zadie Smith is doing? And it's like, well, you're Claire, babe. You know, Zadie's going to Zadie and George Saunders going to George Saunders. And you just do Claire. You know, that's enough. I feel best when I can inhabit that and let everybody else just do their own thing, too.
24: It's been great to talk with you. Thank you so much.
0: Likewise, Terry. Thanks for having me.
2: Terry Gross speaking with Claire Vey Watkins. Her new novel is Yellow Pine.

0: The new drama, Filipiniana, follows a teenage girl who's just started working at an upscale resort in Manila. It's the first feature from Filipino writer-director Rafael Manuel, and it won a special jury prize at the Sundance Film Festival earlier this year. It's now playing in select theaters, and our film critic Justin Chang has this review.
1: The few weeks or so that stretch between late August and early September are generally thought of as the doldrums of the movie release calendar. The summer blockbusters have come and mostly gone, and the fall Oscar contenders have yet to drop. Yet there are always new films worth seeking out, usually flying just under the radar. You might not have heard of the terrific new movie, Filipiniana, which premiered earlier this year at the Sundance Film Festival. It's in theaters now, and it marks the arrival of a remarkable talent, a Filipino writer and director named Rafael Manuel. In a way, Filipiniana is an ideal thing to watch in a nice, cool theater at the end of a brutally hot summer. It's been a while since a movie so powerfully captured the sweltering heat of the season, or established such a vivid sense of place from its opening moments. It begins on a tour bus, making its way through the crowded streets of Manila, where a local guide tries to teach the bored-looking passengers a few words in Tagalog.
2: Mabuhay! Mabuhay! It's how we greet one another here in the Philippines. Mabuhay! In English, long live. Why don't you guys give it a try? It's easy. Ma-bu-hay. Mabuhay.
3: Mabuhay.
2: Good.
1: Manila is in the midst of a drought. Early on, Manuel shows us weary residents lining up for water rations, and then cuts to a shot of sprinklers irrigating an enormous golf course. That's a bluntly effective bit of commentary. We have arrived, along with that bus full of tourists, at an upscale resort, a lush green oasis of luxury in one of the most densely populated cities in the world. For the rest of its 100 or so minutes, Filipiniana will never leave the resort. It's a realistic yet satirical portrait of life inside a hermetically sealed bubble. Our guide is a 17-year-old girl named Isabel, played by the intensely watchful Joribel Agoto. Isabel has just started working at the driving range as a tee girl, whose job is to tee up balls for golfers, one after another. It's a tedious, ridiculous task, one of many that keep the resort in operation. Some workers are forced to spend hours waiting in the ponds, fishing out errant golf balls. It's mostly through Isabel's sharp eyes that the movie's class critique comes into focus. We follow her as she wanders this carefully manufactured paradise, which is dotted with non-native trees that have been trucked in from afar and meticulously planted. Isabel has a rebellious streak, and she can't help breaking the rules and sampling the resort's amenities, whether she's dipping a finger in a guest's strawberry cake, taking a shower in a spa, or simply basking in a few minutes of air-conditioned bliss. Manuel also introduces us to another key character, a significantly more privileged young woman named Clara, played by Carmen Castellanos. Clara, who lives in New York, is visiting the resort with her uncle, who wants her to move back to the Philippines and help him run his golf equipment business. Her uncle insists it's her duty to support her country and fight what he calls brain drain, the flight of young Filipinos seeking better opportunities abroad. But Clara is reluctant, probably because, like Isabel, she can see that people are being exploited and marginalized in the name of development and progress. Filipiniana has just a few spare dribbles of plot. From time to time, we hear ominous whispers of a young girl who's gone missing on the golf course. Isabel is given a seemingly simple task, to return a stray golf club to the president of the resort. That becomes a kind of quest, with a few disturbing and even devastating revelations along the way. But what distinguishes Manuel's filmmaking is how much of the story he conveys visually, through texture and atmosphere, framing and blocking. He shows us the resort from a seemingly infinite number of angles, shooting in long takes and seldom moving the camera. But the filmmaking never feels static. Every shot of Filipiniana positively churns with life. Early on, Manuel unleashes a playfully choreographed sequence worthy of the great French director Jacques Tati, in which the resort workers' perfectly synchronized movements, setting a table, stacking chairs, and cleaning a pool, are brilliantly set to music. It's a rich dose of comic fantasy that serves to underscore the situation's grim reality. Filipiniana is an impeccable piece of world-building that genuinely challenges us to imagine a better world.
0: Justin Chang is a film critic at The New Yorker. He reviewed the new film, Filipiniana. Coming up, we hear from award-winning director Paul Greengrass. His new film, The Uprising, tells the story of the Peasants' Revolt of 1381. I'm Tanya Mosley, and this is Fresh Air Weekend.
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4: 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A check of the weather. Tonight, cloudy, some scattered showers, lows in the 50s. And for tomorrow, a mix of sun and clouds. It'll be breezy. High temperatures will be in the 60s.
0: This is Fresh Air Weekend. I'm Tanya Mosley. Director Paul Greengrass makes films about the choices ordinary people make when they're trapped inside forces they cannot control. He's taken us to the streets of Derry as British soldiers opened fire on civil rights marchers in Bloody Sunday, aboard a hijacked plane on September 11th in United 93, and onto a cargo ship seized by Somali pirates and Captain Phillips. His new film, The Uprising, takes on a story familiar to generations of English school children, the Peasants' Revolt of 1381. In the film, the plague cut the population in half, making workers more valuable than ever, but the ruling class is determined to keep them in their place. When the government imposes a brutal tax to finance its wars, tens of thousands march on London. Andrew Garfield stars as an unnamed farmer called the Plowman. He's buried his wife and children and is deep in debt on land that no longer produces a crop. As the revolt gathers around him, his private grief becomes political rage. And in this scene, the radical priest, John Ball, played by Jamie Bell, offers the Plowman a new way to understand his suffering.
5: God has taken much from him.
6: God left my fields long ago.
5: No, he has not left you. It is his plan.
6: Plan. Why would God have a plan to cause us such pain?
5: The sickness was his punishment for the crimes of the rich.
6: So why do we suffer also?
5: To show us the truth.
6: And fill us with rage.
5: Surrender to it. And it will set you free.
0: I saw The Uprising earlier this summer, and since then, just weeks before the September 10th release, the film has taken on a surprising new frame, The Rise of Robin Hood. Paul Greengrass, welcome back to Fresh Air.
7: Oh, very nice to be here again.
0: So, Paul, I am very curious about this connection between the peasants' revolt and the story that we know of Robin Hood. Tell me about it.
7: Well, the film is about the peasants' revolt, which is one of the greatest rebellions in English history in 1381 in the middle of the medieval world. And it's from that period that the legend of Robin Hood emerged. And the two are connected because both of them speak to a bitterly divided world between the rich and the poor. And one of the things that occurred, you know, Robin Hood was really just a moniker for an outlaw prior to 1381. Mm-hmm. But after the Peasants' Revolt, that was when the ballads and the legend of Robin Hood got going and became wildly popular in medieval England because it spoke to people's desires for a better world, a fairer world, against, you know, the rapacious rich. And so in the story of this simple farmer, he eventually becomes an outlaw, and he becomes an outlaw at the time when the Robin Hood legend was getting going, and it got going because of the world that the Peasants' Revolt took place in.
0: This is a story that you grew up learning as a schoolboy. It came back up for you, though, during the pandemic.
7: Correct.
0: Take me to that place where you're thinking about this story coming back up for you.
7: Well, I've been thinking for a while about doing a sort of story rooted in English history and about sort of resistance and a sort of freedom fighter type film. And so when the pandemic came and we were all locked down, it just became natural. What I wanted was to do a story about an ordinary person, an ordinary farmer, caught up in tumultuous events, events that would feel, I think, although it's set in the medieval world, would feel very familiar to an audience today. Because I think in many ways, when you think of the turbulence in our world today, it is driven by these great inequalities and the rage that people feel about elites and all those things that wherever you are on the political spectrum, I think we recognize that that's what's going on in your country and mine and Europe and beyond. And it just seemed to me that this story really spoke to that.
0: You know, I was really struck by the fact that, I mean, we lost more than 1 million people to COVID in this country. And these characters in this film are living that same reality. Mm. It is after losing an unimaginable amount of people to the plague. Mm. And one of the things that really struck me is how numb they seem to feel.
7: Yeah, and this was the first time that plague came to Europe. It wiped out literally half the population, literally, and the same in Europe. And so in the decades after the plague, people were left, as you say, numb, and then this gathering rage at a system that seemingly privileged the rich and the powerful over the weak and the defenseless. And, you know, the economy faltered, government didn't seem to work, and in the end all it took was a spark. And then suddenly you had this enormous rebellion, almost overnight. It was extraordinary. And within days, a huge army, mob, gathering, whatever you want to call them, tens and tens of thousands of people marching on London. Hmm. And they besieged the city and they got in. And what followed was, it all took place really over 5 or 6 days. And that's really the story of the film. The march on London, getting in, the mayhem, the attempts to fashion a new form of society, a fairer future, all those things, the hopes and dreams of any rebellion. It's a kind of classic movie story, really, and a great adventure. And certainly what I wanted to do was to, you know, not make a dry history lesson. I like my movies to entertain people.
0: Did you write some of the songs in this?
7: I wrote the lyrics in the song.
0: The lyrics,
7: yeah,
0: right,
7: Volker wrote.
0: Was this the first time that you wrote lyrics for a song?
7: I've done a few, but it's the first time in a film. Yeah, it was fun. I mean, Volker Bertelmann wrote a fantastic score, and we just, of course, it's a part of the story, is the story of the rebel march on London, and of course people would have sang songs for sure, and they would have been probably religious songs, mixture of hymns, mm-hmm. but also sort of simple folk songs and also protest songs, mm-hmm. you know. I mean, if you think of the great movements You know, I made a film many years ago about Bloody Sunday in Northern Ireland. You know, people sang songs on the way down in that march. That's what you do. They're protest songs, and it would have been no different in medieval England. So we wanted to have that feeling running through it because it's part of the hopes and dreams that lead people to march for change.
8: You know, Paul, rewatching Unite at 93, I mean, it really took me back to that day. Mm-hmm. And I was trying to find the right ways to articulate this to you. It made me feel innocent again. Mm-hmm. It took me to the place I felt when it happened, mm-hmm. and when we didn't really know what this all meant. Mm-hmm. And I happened to be watching it with my 19-year-old daughter. And I looked over at her at a certain point,

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1: Who lost family members on board? It was the most extraordinary thing. In fact, they're about to have a screening at the Gettysburg Film Festival. And unfortunately, I can't be there because I'm here in Los Angeles. But I sent a message, and there's going to be a lot of family members there, and there's some actors who took part. And what I said and believed is that those people on board that aeroplane, as that plane closed, as it was, on the Capitol building, with no military aircraft in sight to stop it, it fell to that group of people to meet the moment, and they did. And when we think of the problems and divisions, I'm thinking about my country, but I'm sure it's true in your country too, of today, 25 years later, and the difficulties we have and the divisions that's out there and the inability for us to come together as well as we all might as societies. I did think at that moment of those people facing that situation, unimaginable, they did come together. And I think that's inspiring for your country, but for all of us, I think.
2: I actually want to play a clip from the film. In this scene, passengers on the plane are coming to understand that the plane has been hijacked by Al-Qaeda terrorists and that it is probably not going to land. This is the moment when they realize this. Let's listen.
3: We're okay. Oh, we're okay.
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5: Hey. This is a suicide mission.
6: We have to do something.
7: They are not going to land this plane. They are not going to take us back to the airport.
8: We're going to die. We're going to die. They're flying this into a building. We're going to die.
9: You should not interfere.
10: There's a lot of us, but we got to do something. Can you see how low we are?
11: Is there a weapon? Is there something we can use?
12: Go back. You go back. Stewardess, listen to me. Are you listening?
13: I'm listening.
12: Go back and you get everything you can. Get every weapon you can. Get whatever we can use as a weapon.
2: That was from the film United 93, directed by my guest today, Paul Greengrass. You went to the families of those on board, and you had conducted more than 100 interviews before you wrote a word.
1: Yeah.
2: What did they give you that the official record and their detailed statements could not?
1: I think they gave us two things. One, their encouragement and support, without which we would never have made the film. And then the second thing they gave us was who the people were on the plane, you know, and enabled the group of actors to embody those people. And it remains, you know, the greatest privilege of my working life to make that film. And I'm forever in their debt, and I think we all are. They're an extraordinary group of men and women of very different opinions about their society and the world, but brought together by that common shared moment of tragedy, but also of astonishing courage and achievement.
2: I want to talk a little bit about you and growing up. You grew up in public housing in Is Graves. How would you describe it?
1: I mean, my father was at sea. He was what we would call a merchant mariner, essentially. He was in the Navy as a young man in the Second World War, and then he went to the civilian marine fleet. My mother was a teacher. I would say I grew up in a seafaring family, that's what I would say, which is a particular sort of an upbringing because it involves solitary men who are very rarely there because they're at sea and strong women.

0: have to cope on their own, which would be my mother. And that's, of course, the story of a seafaring family. And, you know, for thousands of years, that's the paradigm, really, of a seafaring family, I think.
1: How often was he gone, and what was it like when he came back?
0: Well, he was away for very long periods of time, 6 months. You know, it could be 3 months, it could be 9 months. One time it was 18 months. And then later on, he stopped the long trips and started to join. When he became pilot, that would be a day or two or three and back. And, you know, because he was really guiding the ships in rather than taking the long trips around the world.
1: And how old were you when that shift happened, that change?
0: I guess I'd have been about 11, I think, something like 10 or 11. So, you know, quite an important time. And that was quite interesting when he came home, as it were, because my mother and father had to learn then how to live together. And that was quite entertaining for us children.
1: Right, because your mom had the household on lock. She was doing her thing, running the household.
0: Did. Yeah, yeah. So that was pretty tempestuous, I can't lie.
1: Can I repeat something back to you that I've heard you say in an interview? You said, directors are made by childhood loneliness and domestic conflict, and you had both. Mm-hmm. What is the connection to having that type of life and being a director?
0: I would say that it is a strange thing to end up making films, and I think it is to do with childhood loneliness. I do. I think childhood loneliness and experiences of cinema too. You know, I remember as a young boy my grandmother taking me to the movies, and those being very, very profound experiences. You know, seeing Snow White as a young child, I can still remember that. So I think my sense is that if your home is perhaps more conflicted, perhaps, than it should be in an ideal world, then the movie theatre becomes a place where you can escape. And so I think later, if you get to start to pursue the life of a filmmaker, you're sort of drawing on those experiences. Those are the profound sort of emotional wellsprings that drive you to make films. And one of the things you're trying to achieve, I think, is to try and create cinematically the intensity of the experiences that you have in front of a screen in a movie theater when you're very, very young. That would be my feeling.
1: When did you know this was your direction, that you were going to be... You were going to tell stories, like, because I know that you had a career working, traveling.
0: Well, I mean, I think that when I was a teenager, I found life quite difficult, I think.
1: You were thrown out of two schools.
0: I was, yeah.
1: What did you do?
0: I mean, not bad things. I just was not attentive and wasn't really very interested and truanted a bit. I found living inside institutions quite hard. You know, I was quite rebellious, I suppose. But when I got a bit older, I was very lucky. I had an art teacher who was a very wonderful man who really showed me that using my eyes and painting and printmaking, and that it was a safe space and it was a place where I could express myself. And that's where I made my first film. I was very young. I would have been about 16 or 17.
1: Oh, what was that film about?
0: It was really a horror film, and it was only about 30 seconds long, but I've shot it with a friend of mine. And I just found myself transported. But I wouldn't say I decided there and then I'm going to make movies, because who thinks like that at 16 or 17? And then I went to college and came out and started working in television and originally made documentaries. And that really, I suppose, is the making of me, because I kind of travelled a lot and saw a lot of the world and began to understand what the world was about a bit more. But I always had a hunger to make movies. It would have been a secret desire, I think, because it would have been a bit preposterous to have said it publicly, obviously.
1: And as a documentary filmmaker,
0: it was a hard transition to make, but I did get there in the end.
1: Paul Greengrass, thank you for this conversation.
0: Thank you for having me.
1: Award-winning director Paul Greengrass. His new film, The Uprising, is in theaters now. Fresh Air Weekend was produced this week by Susan Yakundi. Fresh Air's executive producer is Sam Brigger.
2: Our technical director and engineer is Audrey Bentham. Our engineer this week is Adam Staniszewski. Our interviews and reviews are produced and edited by Phyllis Myers, Roberta Shurrock, Anne-Marie Baldonado, Lauren Krenzel, Teresa Madden, Monique Nazareth, Thea Challoner, Anna Bauman, and Nico Gonzalez-Whistler. Our digital media producer is Molly C.V. Nesper. With Terry Gross, I'm Tanya Mosley.

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1: Coastal Louisiana will soon be the home of what SpaceX says will be a $100 billion launch base. State lawmakers waived a lot of regulations to make it happen, but residents say they have been kept in the dark.
2: Whether you talk about the federal administration or on the state level, or the NDAs, whatever it is, the elected leaders aren't telling the people what's coming down to them.
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1: Coastal Louisiana will soon be the home of what SpaceX says will be a $100 billion launch base. State lawmakers waived a lot of regulations to make it happen, but residents say they have been kept in the dark.
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5: Live from NPR News in Washington, I'm Dave Mattingly. Some tech executives are calling for a slowdown in the development of artificial intelligence, citing the need for more safeguards. Here's NPR's John Ruwitch.
6: It started when Dario Amodei, the CEO of Anthropic, which makes Claude AI, posted a long essay online that said it's time for an intentional global slowdown of AI development. He said basically the pace at which AI is advancing is becoming too fast for people to keep up with it and keep it safe. So it needs to slow down. And he said companies like his need to have independent auditors embedded within them to check their safety measures. After that post went up online, there was this rapid and extraordinary display of unity from other industry leaders. So Sam Altman, the CEO of OpenAI, Elon Musk, who among other things runs xAI, and Demis Hassabis, who runs Google's AI efforts, they all agreed online.
5: That's NPR's John Ruwitch reporting. The price of diesel fuel in the U.S. is at another all-time high. AAA says diesel is averaging $6.23 a gallon. The average cost of regular gasoline is now close to $4.32 a gallon. The price has jumped 17 cents in the last week, with the war between the U.S. and Iran still unresolved. President Trump says Ukrainian drone and missile strikes on Russian diesel facilities are raising the cost of diesel fuel, and he says he's spoken to Ukraine's president about it. This is NPR News. Republican congressman and gubernatorial candidate Tom Tiffany of Wisconsin suffered minor injuries over the weekend when the small plane he was traveling in experienced engine trouble. That plane made an emergency landing in a lake in the central part of the state. Avery Martinez with Wisconsin Public Radio says Tiffany required stitches above one eye.
7: Tiffany says as they neared the Wausau downtown airport, the pilot told Tiffany there was engine trouble. Since they couldn't make the airport, the pilot landed on a nearby lake. After the plane started to sink, they swam to a sandbar where local firefighters rescued them in boats.
8: We were really fortunate for what they did. And I can't thank them enough for helping us in this situation.
7: Tiffany will continue on the campaign trail, but doctors will not let him fly for several days. For NPR News, I'm Avery Martinez in Wausau.
5: Another day of intense summer heat is expected today in more than a half dozen states. Heat advisories are in effect from South Texas to southern Indiana. The National Weather Service says cities including Austin and Little Rock will likely be at or near 100 degrees this afternoon. Texas is number one in this week's Associated Press Top 25 College Football poll. On Saturday, Texas rallied to beat top-ranked Ohio State 24-23. I'm Dave Mattingly in Washington.
3: Good morning. From Maine Public Radio, I'm Patty White at 8:33. Maine's Board of Environmental Protection could vote this week on terminating a conservation plan developed by Central Maine Power for woods in western Maine. As Peter McGuire reports, environmental groups have appealed for additional protections.
9: CMP is required to conserve 50,000 acres of mature forest in exchange for damage to the landscape from building a controversial electric line. But Sally Stockwell of Maine Audubon says the company's plan doesn't do enough to preserve wildlife corridors or habitat.
10: I was shocked by how poor it is in actually meeting the order from the Department of Environmental Protection.
9: The groups want more protections from logging and additional land conservation, and they say 2,000 Mainers have signed a petition asking for the same. But the Maine DEP says the plan meets its standards and is urging regulators to reject the appeal. For Maine Public Radio News, I'm Peter McGuire.
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0: It's Morning Edition from NPR News. I'm Leila Fadel.
11: And I'm A. Martinez. With Election Day less than 2 months away, election officials around the country are preparing for a wide variety of threats to the voting process. NPR's Frank Langfitt is just back from Charleston, South Carolina, where he spoke with local election officials during 2 days of training on how to handle everything from drones at polling places to federal warrants for ballots. Frank is on the line. Frank, this training sounds fascinating. Tell us all about it and what jumped out.
12: It really was. This was done by the Association of South Carolina Election Officials. And the big new concern is what you just mentioned, and NPR recently reported. And that's a fear that federal agents could try to seize ballots in the midst of the midterms.
11: Yeah, which was once unthinkable and has never happened before in modern times.
12: Exactly. And, you know, trainers told election officials they need to prepare for this now. They got to make sure that they have a good relationship with their county attorney. And if he or she doesn't have sort of specialized election law experience, they need to reach out to groups and link up with attorneys who do and prepare for help this fall. And that way, the idea is this, A, that if the Justice Department does come knocking with a search warrant, they're ready. One of the people I was talking to, her name is Brenda Cabrera. She's one of the trainers, and she spent 35 years conducting elections in Virginia.
13: One of the things that we talk about is potentially having some motions in your pocket ahead of time, motions to quash or things like that, that you can take some legal action about. But I wouldn't even start executing that until I talk to my local government attorney.
11: Now, Frank, how worried are people that something like that could actually happen?
12: I think legal and election officials see it as unlikely, in part because, of course, a judge would have to sign off on a warrant. But they also say they've got to prepare because something like this has already happened before. Back in January, FBI agents, as we and people around the country reported, they seized hundreds of thousands of ballots in Fulton County, Georgia, from the 2020 election. And some of the local officials that I talked to, election officials in South Carolina, they were shocked that such a thing might be possible during this election. Janine Bostic, she's the director of the Jasper County Board of Elections. This is what she said.
14: To be honest, today was the first day I heard that this was a possibility.
12: So Bostic told me, you know, she would immediately reach out to the State Election Commission and its lawyers after this training.
14: We need to get together and figure out how we as directors are going to handle this, because I'm not going to have my poll worker just surrender. They need to call and say, hey, these people are here, say they're taking these ballots. What am I supposed to do?
11: Yeah, one of the worries is that if federal agents seize ballots, election officials will then lose control of those ballots, and that could call the election into question. So what did the local election officials in South Carolina have to say about that?
12: Well, as you can imagine, I mean, they said this is their nightmare scenario. Their fear is that nobody would trust the eventual results and that they'd have to run another election. One told me that they thought if this thing happened, they would expect a lot of election staff would actually immediately quit. And the seizure of ballots would further undermine, you know, confidence in the elections. This is John Balcom. He's head of elections in Spartanburg County.
15: Anything that occurs that causes voters to either think that their vote doesn't matter or that their vote may be thrown out is always the biggest concern.
11: Frank, what are other challenges that election officials are preparing for this fall?
12: A lot of them. Everything from managing bomb threats to what do you do if drones come buzzing the polls, disinformation from AI. And there's this group called the Committee for Safe and Secure Elections. They were training on this issue. They say demand for their services this year is off the charts.
11: That's NPR's Frank Langfitt. Frank, thanks.
12: Happy to do it, eh?
0: For the past several months, NASA has been moving engineers out of their labs at the Goddard Space Center in Maryland, the agency's premier spaceflight complex. NASA's aim was to reduce waste. But NPR investigative correspondent Kiara Eisner spoke with NASA employees who say the moves have hindered the agency's ability to make spacecraft.
16: Alexa Halford was a NASA scientist based at the Goddard Space Center for almost 7 years.
0: That is, until she'd finally had enough and quit her job this past summer. NASA moved Halford and other scientists out of more than 80 facilities at Goddard. NPR interviewed 7 current and former Goddard scientists, and all of them said there have been significant impacts to some of NASA's biggest space missions. Halford says employees were forced out of rooms that were often designed for their specific purposes, like building huge spacecraft or testing the smallest of radio frequency details.
16: That might mean you need different types of flooring, you need different support structures, power requirements, temperature, humidity requirements, and not all the labs were ready for us just to move into. And that delays that entire project.
0: Engineers in a lab that develops radio communication for spacecraft say they lost millions of dollars worth of equipment when NASA management cleared out their space when scientists were gone. They were home during November's government shutdown. What's more, NASA donated some of the lab's machines to a university without the employees' knowledge, according to internal emails NPR reviewed. Jack Corelli is chief of advocacy at the Planetary Society, a nonprofit that champions space science.
17: The fact that scientists are not being consulted about what their instruments are going to be used for is really outside of the norm.
18: 3, 2, 1, and liftoff. Go Falcon Heavy and go Roman Space Telescope.
0: When the Roman Space Telescope launched late last month, engineers in Goddard's radio lab were worried. This was a $4 billion project. It's one of NASA's biggest recent investments and seeks to answer critical questions about the universe, like how dark matter and energy work. But before that launch, engineers were asked to test an antenna for the telescope, an engineer told NPR. They couldn't because they didn't have the necessary equipment. Those scientists were unable to verify whether another satellite that launched in July could transmit data to Earth, also because they were missing key equipment that NASA carted off during their move. NASA declined NPR's request for an interview and didn't answer questions sent by email by deadline. Here's Corelli again.
17: That only adds a whole lot of risk to an already risky endeavor. And we don't want that to happen because these are, you know, potentially billions of dollars worth of taxpayer investment.
0: The turmoil of the moves continues to hurt NASA staffing. Goddard lost a third of its employees last year amid government workforce reductions. And more than half of engineers interviewed by NASA in a new survey say they intend to leave Goddard soon. That's according to an internal survey reviewed by NPR. Halford, the scientist who left NASA this summer, says it was a painful decision.
16: I really love that place. That place is so special. And I don't like watching the harm that's being done to it.
0: With so much less equipment, lab space, and engineers, NASA scientists say they fear Goddard won't be able to build the kind of ambitious spacecraft it's been known for anytime in the near future. Kiara Eisner, NPR News.
19: 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I'm Layla Faldin.
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25: Good morning, I'm Tomas Gundebesai at the BBC.

0: Sweden's left-wing opposition parties are on course for a narrow majority in the general election. Social Democratic leader Magdalena Andersson said if the result is confirmed, her party is ready to form the next government.
1: We must now await the final election results. Regardless of the final result, there is reason to seek a new spirit of cooperation in Swedish politics. But right now, we are in the lead, and if this holds, Sweden will have a new government.
0: Africa's biggest ever public share sale has opened in Nigeria. The Dangote Petroleum Refinery is offering more than 4 billion shares in a deal expected to raise around $1.6 billion. Simi Jolaosho reports.
2: The refinery, which began operating 2 years ago, is Africa's largest and processes around 700,000 barrels of crude a day. The money raised will help fund a $14 billion expansion, which could double the refinery's capacity by 2029.
0: And Canada's Prime Minister says his government will discuss a unique alliance with the European Union. Amid a bitter trade war with the US, Mark Carney said Canada and the EU were stronger together.
3: We're not looking to become a member of the European Union. We share the same values, we have the same priorities, and we have very complementary strengths. We're stronger together, and this is at a time where the world's more dangerous and divided, and friends need to stick together at these times.
0: I'm Temesgen Devasai at the BBC in London.
4: I'm Patty White, Maine Public Radio News. A teen boy was fatally struck by a vehicle in Portland Saturday night. City police say the 13-year-old was among a group of teens walking on Warren Avenue around 8:45. The initial investigation found that the teens entered the roadway abruptly and were struck by a vehicle traveling in the same direction. The 13-year-old succumbed to his injuries on the scene. Two other teens were transported to Maine Medical Center with serious injuries. Portland police say the driver has not been charged. They're asking anyone who witnessed the crash to call the department. Massachusetts Electric Utilities and Hydro-Quebec have started a court battle over the performance of a controversial power line in western Maine this winter. Joe LaRusso of Clean Energy Group, the Acadia Center, says dueling lawsuits allege contract violations following a supply outage on the New England Clean Energy Connect line during a period of extreme cold.
5: The fact that there are outages comes as no surprise to the parties to the power purchase agreements that govern the transactions occurring over NECEC.
4: The utilities claim $40 million in damages from the service interruption, but Hydro-Quebec says it's owed a similar amount in unpaid bills. The power line started delivering power in January after years of lawsuits and political battles over its construction through Maine forest land near Jackman. Advocates for children are urging Maine to invest its settlement funds from a multi-state lawsuit with Meta into initiatives that foster connection and belonging away from screens. Maine is expected to receive $56 million over 10 years in the agreement announced last month. Meg Taft, director of the Augusta-based Rural Youth Institute, says kids need more opportunities to connect in their communities.
6: To be exposed to novel places, ideas, landscapes, people, right? And to really get them out and experiencing the world, but doing that while they are in deep relationship and building relationship with their peers and caring adults who are around them. Those are really the places that we see the greatest impact.
4: Meta is supposed to begin making payments at the end of the month. A spokesperson for the Maine Attorney General's office says they can't yet comment on how the funds will be used. Average gas prices in Maine rose 11 cents per gallon last week. Gas Buddy says the average price is now $4.30 a gallon. That's nearly 30 cents higher than a month ago and $1.17 higher than a year ago. And the Maine Office of Tourism says hotel occupancy and demand increased in the state last spring. During a recent stakeholder presentation, Office Director Carol Ann Ouellette said the numbers are encouraging.
7: The share of visitors who stayed overnight increased nearly 8% over 2025. We also welcome more visitors by air, which has probably helped influence the share of overnight visitors and stronger hotel performance.
4: Ouellette says Bangor and Northern Maine hotels outperformed the state average, with occupancy increasing nearly 11% and demand increasing more than 9% during the spring. For Maine Public Radio News, I'm Patty White.
8: 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I'm Leila Fadel.
9: And I'm Amy Martinez. President Trump's newest tariffs against Canada take effect tomorrow. Bans on goods such as Canadian dairy and alcohol kick in at the end of the month. Now, this comes after Canada retaliated last week for Trump's August tariffs. As Dan Karpinchuk reports from Toronto, most Canadians stand with their Prime Minister.
10: Prime Minister Mark Carney maintains that Canada is ready to talk to the U.S. in a professional way and negotiate reasonably.
11: We think there is a mutually beneficial deal possible that respects our sovereignty and is in the interests of both countries.
10: Trump, however, has put a different spin on that, saying at last week's Republican gathering in Texas that Canada is, quote, dying to make a deal. The full impact of the recent U.S. tariffs hasn't hit yet, but some Canadian companies have been feeling the tariff pain for a year and a half, ever since Trump launched his first tariff attack on Canada. This is especially so in sectors such as steel and aluminum, autos and lumber.
12: Our sales to the U.S. have dwindled.
10: David Vella is one of the founders and CEO of Crown Cookware of Toronto, a family-owned business. The company's products use aluminum. He says the last 18 months have been difficult enough.
12: Like 40% of our business to the U.S. in commercial sales is gone, mostly through Amazon or our website that we sell to the U.S. And we have customers calling us from the U.S. that want to buy our product, but it's just cost prohibitive in many cases.
10: Vella says one of his Canadian competitors, with 90% of its business coming from south of the border, is relocating to Buffalo, New York. Canada's auto sector, too, is bracing for another hit. 50% tariffs from Trump threatened for January of next year. Lana Payne is the president of Canada's largest private sector union, Unifor, which includes auto workers.
13: If we allow Donald Trump to deindustrialize Canada, we will wake up 2 years from now and all of that volume, all of that production, all of that capacity will be gone. So we need an industrial plan that keeps this together for the next 2 years. Because honestly, I don't see us getting a trade deal anytime soon.
10: Payne's comments reflect the mood of a majority of Canadians, that it was right to walk away from the recent trade talks in Washington, even if it means some economic pain.
14: I'm proud that the Prime Minister didn't accept that deal, because it would have been a disaster.
10: Ontario Premier Doug Ford has defended Canada's auto sector, which is based mainly in his province. He's made the argument that tariffs don't work. He's also on board with Prime Minister Carney's approach to the trade war.
14: So we're going to stand up and we're going to fight like we've never fought before. I'm going to work closely with the Prime Minister, and I think all the premiers have taken that approach.
10: Prime Minister Carney says his government has a $7.5 billion strategy to protect Canadians and businesses as the trade war ramps up. As for getting the two sides back to the bargaining table, there appears to be little movement. Moshe Lander is an economist at Concordia University.
15: I don't think that the Americans particularly care if there is a deal or not. And that's the problem, is you're trying to nail jello to the wall. So it really is going to be important to see what happens in those November elections.
10: Many Canadians will be watching the November elections, hoping the Democrats regain some power and open the door to more cooperative trade talks. Meanwhile, speaking to reporters over the weekend in Ireland, Trump said he expects a trade deal with Canada soon. Ottawa's point person on the negotiations, Trade Minister Dominic LeBlanc, responded by saying he has nothing new to share. For NPR News, I'm Dan Karpinchuk in Toronto.
9: This is Morning Edition from NPR News. I'm E. Martinez.
8: And I'm Leila Fadel.
4: 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Good morning to you on this Monday morning. It's approaching 9 o'clock on a day that's going to be partly to mostly sunny. Highs will be in the upper 50s to low 70s, north to south. Tonight, it's going to cool down significantly. Low temperatures will be in the 30s across the north, with the potential for frost in especially low-lying areas. The rest of the week should be dry and seasonable before the next chance of rain mid to late week. Tomorrow, it'll be partly to mostly sunny statewide. Highs in the mid-60s to low 70s. Wednesday, partly sunny skies with highs in the upper 60s and 70s. Thursday, developing showers. Highs will be in the mid-60s to low 70s. Partly sunny skies will return on Friday with highs in the mid-60s to mid-70s.
16: I'm Regina Vaidyanathan, host of BBC NewsHour, on today's programme. A Russian attack on a Ukrainian train carrying senior European officials has led to a call for NATO to step in and intercept drones, and a Nobel Prize-winning economist on what he says has happened to liberal democracy.
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16: I'm Robin Young. Engineer Connor Gibson wanted to print free 3D dentures for those in need, but he knew nothing about dentistry or 3D printing.
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18: On the next Fresh Air, former NFL quarterback Colin Kaepernick. He grew up the only black kid in a white family and learned early to keep the racism he endured to himself. Then, in 2016, he took a knee during the national anthem and started a movement.
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3: In this world, nothing is certain except death and taxes. But that was before AI. From American Public Media, this is Marketplace Tech. I'm Megan McCarty-Carino. The rise of artificial intelligence could reshape huge parts of our economy, potentially upending how businesses operate and the kind and number of jobs humans do. If AI changes the way we work, and therefore the way we make money, it could also have implications for how the government collects some of that money through taxes. Our tax system was built around an economy where humans earn wages, companies employ workers, and both contribute to the public purse. That revenue helps pay for everything from roads and schools to Social Security and other government programs. So what happens if AI starts changing that equation? Marketplace's future effects correspondent David Brancaccio has been exploring just that in his series Robots Ate My Taxes.
4: If AI means a lot of people get thrown out of work, then our personal income goes down because we're out of work, right? And we pay less tax. That is a big deal, Megan, because 66%, there's another calculation that it's 3/4 of the revenue that the federal government generates for itself is by taxing human labor. So for a time, federal, state, and even some local budgets could take a hit, possibly a nasty hit.
3: Yeah, so it sounds like AI may have a tax advantage over human workers for companies. Tell me more about that.
4: Well, an expert on technology and the law, Ryan Abbott, he's a partner at Brown, Neary, Smith & Kahn, opened my eyes to this.
5: All things being equal, if I and an AI could do exactly the same work just as well, a business would be better off firing me and hiring the AI system effectively because they'd save on taxes that way.
4: Yikes. You know, on your pay stub, Megan, you can see the Social Security and Medicare that you pay in, but the company, your employer, also pays the other half of that. Do the math, it adds up to about 7.65% for lots of people. That's the part your company pays. Now, if an AI does the work instead of a human, the company pays Social Security and Medicare at 0%.
3: So how could we change the tax system to address this problem?
4: Well, Ryan Abbott, that lawyer, has an edgy idea. Why not get rid of the payroll tax on humans altogether?
5: What you're looking for is a tax system that is neutral as to labor being done by a person versus a machine.
3: Well, obvious question. How are we going to make up the difference?
4: There are a lot of cool ideas. All of them will annoy different people. If there's less of us working to tax in the AI world, maybe raise consumption taxes like a national sales tax or a value-added tax. How do you like them higher taxed apples? Or, Megan, maybe tax AI per unit of AI like we tax gasoline by the gallon. One winner of the Nobel for Economics told me that since we don't know which companies get super rich with AI, right? It might not be an AI company, but it could be a company in the future that uses AI well. Then we should just do a better job, he argues, taxing corporate profits in general. Now, that's easy to understand, but politically very tough to pull off.
3: That was Marketplace's future.

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3: Today on Maine Calling, the rural maternity care crisis in Maine. Earlier this summer, when Maine Health and

0: announced that it will close the labor and delivery unit at the hospital in Damariscotta, the community responded with anger and sadness, and the story made national news. But what Damariscotta faces is far from unique. It will be the 11th main hospital to lose its labor and delivery unit since 2014. Four closed just last year in Rumford, Waterville, Belfast, and Holton. Today, more than half of Maine hospitals don't offer labor and delivery services. Why? I'm Jennifer Rooks. Today on Maine Calling, we'll look at the reasons behind the closures and their impact on pregnant patients and their communities. And we'll discuss possible solutions to fill the void. Maine Calling is just ahead.
1: Live from NPR News in Washington, I'm Corva Coleman. Iran says a planned meeting it was going to attend with other Gulf nations won't happen, saying this was dropped at the request of Saudi Arabia. They were supposed to talk about the Strait of Hormuz. But this comes as Houthi rebels in Yemen gained ground at the expense of Saudi Arabia. The Houthis are allied with Iran. NPR's Hadil Alshalji explains the Houthis have claimed more control over a different waterway, the Bab al-Mandab Strait at the bottom of the Red Sea.
2: This strait is a waterway which is in the Red Sea and an alternate route that Saudi Arabia uses to ship its oil. So the Houthis' capture of a port in the Bab al-Mandab Strait on Friday and more strategic islands today is the group's latest move to control that choke point. The Houthis have also been attacking Saudi oil facilities over the past month to keep pressure on global markets.
1: NPR's Hadil Alshalji reporting. President Trump is again talking about artificial intelligence after several AI industry leaders called for a slowdown in AI research. Writing online today, Trump claimed his administration has already stopped AI people from doing bad or potentially bad things. He insinuated that included the head of Anthropic, Daria Amodei. Over the weekend, Amodei published a long essay calling for the AI slowdown. Trump opposes a slowdown, saying it will only help China. House Speaker Mike Johnson agrees. Talking to CNN's State of the Union, Johnson says AI leaders need to solve this together.
3: We need to get them all in a room at the same time and agree on what the guardrails are. That's the only way to do this. If Congress just races in and does some sort of emergency session to try to regulate AI, we will lose the race to China, and that is a threat to every single American.
1: Meanwhile, intelligence officials in China have disclosed some of their concerns about AI. The leader of China's Ministry of State Security says AI could pose a threat to Communist Party control of China. Amazon says it has suspended flights with cargo carrier 21 Air after the deadly plane crash in Miami last week. NPR's Joel Rose reports Amazon made that announcement Sunday, 1 week after the crash.
4: Amazon says it has decided to pause operations with 21 Air after reviewing the circumstances surrounding the incident. One pilot warned the other that the plane was going too fast, according to a summary of the cockpit voice recordings, while automated warnings sounded during the descent. But the pilots went ahead with the landing anyway. The plane barreled past the end of the runway and smashed into two vehicles on the ground, killing five people. Former employees at 21 Air say the company discouraged them from reporting their safety concerns, but the company says it is confident in its safety policies and training. Joel Rose, NPR News, Washington.
1: Amazon is a financial supporter of NPR and pays to distribute some of our content.
5: With this Maine Public Radio News, I'm Patty White. A multi-day service interruption over a high-voltage transmission line in western Maine this winter has sparked a legal battle between Massachusetts Electric Utilities and Hydro-Quebec. Joe LaRusso with Clean Energy Group, the Acadia Center, says despite dueling lawsuits, the line has reliably delivered power to New England since it opened in January.
6: Everything to date points to the fact that they are getting clean power, and that clean power is reducing not only the amount of emissions, but also the cost of electricity here in the region.
5: The dispute centers on whether Hydro-Quebec could have prevented the outage and if the utilities or the power company are owed damages under long-term contracts. Maine is expected to receive $56 million in the recent multi-state settlement with Meta over safety concerns about its social media platform's effects on children. Youth advocates are urging state leaders to invest the funds into initiatives that foster positive social connections. Haley Bizon is executive director of Damariscotta-based Hardy Roots.
7: My hope is that there is as much consideration for what replaces, what's giving kids a reason to look up from their screens, not just taking the screen away, but giving them a reason to experience that in real life, the good stuff.
5: Bizon says those experiences can include art, music, sports, outdoor education, and other community-based programs. The settlement calls for Meta to begin making payments at the end of the month. A spokesperson for the Maine Attorney General's office says they can't yet comment on how the funds will be distributed. For Maine Public Radio News, I'm Patty White.
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9: I'm Jennifer Rooks, and this is Maine Calling. Why is Maine losing so many labor and delivery units? What does this mean for pregnant patients, for rural communities? And is there any way to fill the gaps in care for patients across the state? Joining me for this conversation, Sally Weiss, who is Vice President of Workforce Policy and Strategic Initiatives for the Maine Hospital Association. Dr. Anne-Marie Van Hengel, a retired obstetrician, sorry about that, Anne-Marie, from Portland, and a fellow with the American College of Obstetrics and Gynecology, and Margaret Reynolds, an organizer with Miles Delivers Action Coalition. Join the conversation. Has a birthing center closure affected you? Do you know of a community that has found an alternative for maternity care, either here in Maine or somewhere else? You can send us a brief email, talk@mainepublic.org, post a comment on Facebook or Instagram, or give us a call at 1-800-399-3566. Thank you all for joining us today. Sally, I know that labor and delivery units are closing all over the country and that this is a big national problem. I also know it's hitting rural areas the hardest, and that's what we're seeing in Maine. Can you tell us some of the major reasons, the biggest reasons this is happening?
10: Yeah, sure. First of all, thanks so much for having me today, and I really appreciate this opportunity. And first, I just want to acknowledge that any closure is extremely difficult, especially when we're talking about healthcare services and time and access matter. I think there's no one reason why these closures are occurring both here in Maine and nationally. But there are several factors that are kind of converging. The first is the change in demographics. Maine is the oldest state in the country, and we unfortunately are becoming an older state. And what this means is that our birthing volumes in our rural communities have decreased over time and across the state as a whole. This, in turn, makes it really difficult to staff these units. I think we think about healthcare and a lot of services that are provided in hospital settings and at your primary care practice. You know, they're Monday through Friday, 9 to 5. You schedule an appointment. Labor and delivery services are really unique in that they have to be ready 24/7, 365 days a year for that mom and baby who may need care. And I think this presents some challenges when you're thinking about how you staff these facilities. And in particular, I think recruiting workforce to facilities where there are fewer births. You know, for instance, if you have a labor and delivery unit that has 150 births a year, if you have three or four providers covering the care of that hospital year round, you might have one birth per week. And this is hard because providers and their care teams, they want to work. They want to use their skills. And this becomes challenging for recruitment.
9: All right. Well, calling in now is Brianna Keefe Oates, who is a reproductive health researcher and lecturer in public health at Colby College. Brianna, thanks so much for calling in. I understand your class is waiting for you, so we'll be brief. But I understand that your research focuses on some of the specific challenges, such as the actual distance patients are from the care they need and how that's changing. What have you learned?
11: Yeah, well, thanks for having me. We've been looking at kind of distance to care since the most recent closures happened, not including Lincoln. And what we've found is if we look at census tracts in Aroostook and Washington counties, over 40% of women of reproductive age in those areas probably don't have access within 60 minutes of their home. And this is concerning because there's good evidence to show that increased distance to obstetric care is associated with adverse maternal health outcomes, as well as increases in neonatal care, neonatal intensive care unit admissions.
9: And tell us, what is the data telling us on the reasons?
11: Yeah, so my colleagues and I for the past couple of years have interviewed physicians, nurses, and administrators at hospitals throughout the state, kind of asking for the reasons, and certainly they're multifaceted. The decrease in birth rates, especially in rural areas, has meant, you know, less revenue, coupled with other financial stressors on hospitals can be challenging. But really what came out most frequently was what Sally Weiss was mentioning, which was the challenge of recruiting and retaining providers to rural hospitals. I'm sure you all will discuss. There is a need for more OBGYNs, midwives, and family medicine doctors throughout the country, and certainly we're seeing that here as well.
9: It's such a conundrum, but I know that you've been looking at strategies and some hopeful solutions. What are some of those strategies you're discussing, and what would be the goal in terms of how close patients would be to the care they need?
11: Yeah, our hope is to really, first as a state, kind of figure out a vision to care, figure out where, you know, what do we want as a state for care? And as public health researchers, my group, we're really coalescing around this idea that we would love to see a system of care where people are within about a 30-minute drive to care, and almost everyone is within a 60-minute. So most within a 30-minute, everyone within a 60-minute, again, looking at the data on safety and outcomes. There are a lot of solutions. I would say they're, as you mentioned, they're so multifaceted, but really thinking about creative ways to increase the workforce through midwives, through family medicine, obstetric trained providers, as well as thinking about kind of alternative payment and finance reform are some that we're looking at.
9: So big changes.
11: Yes. Yeah. And we as a state will have to figure out kind of what we want, right? And what is possible and feasible, which is the other aspect of this.
9: Well, Brianna, thank you so much for calling in. Brianna Keefe Oates is a public health researcher at Colby College, called in right before she taught a class, so I really appreciate that. Anne-Marie Van Hengel, I'm listening to these words like safety and outcomes. Put that into some kind of real language for the rest of us. What is at stake when a mom, a patient is more than an hour from his or her caregiver when there's pregnancy, when they're in their eighth, ninth month of pregnancy?
12: Yes, again, well, thank you for having me also. It's an incredibly important topic and something I've been involved with for the last 3 years since retiring. So I think there are many, many studies. I mean, 39 plus large analyses of distance traveled, showing that increased distance traveled translates to increased incidence of significant problems. And, you know, that, you know, term that's used is significant maternal morbidity. And we know that people who have to deliver, you know, more than, if they're more than 40 miles from a delivery place, that translates into like a 60% increase in incidence of these sorts of problems. And that could be excessive bleeding, it could be preterm delivery, it could be delivery in the car, which, you know, doesn't always go wrong, but it's obviously better to be in a place where you can receive your care. So again, there's incredible detail on that. The other thing that I think is really important to recognize is that it also, if someone has to travel that far for for the delivery. It also probably means that they have to travel that far for prenatal care. And especially when you're talking about rural areas where people, it may be difficult for them to travel in an hour and a half or an hour or 2 hours round trip for their routine prenatal visits. So they are less likely to get prenatal care. And by definition, less prenatal care also puts people at increased risk. You can't risk stratify ahead of time. You can't identify that lower risk person versus the higher risk person. So again, that access to prenatal care is also a critical factor in it.
9: Do you, among the many things that you're worried about, do you worry that in the future you will see more maybe unnecessary scheduled C-sections because people are afraid of being far away from their caregiver when they go into labor?
12: I think that there will be increased scheduled delivery. So whether it be a scheduled C-section or a scheduled induction, which in and of itself can also bring issues with it. So yes, I think that there's a possibility of that.
9: All right. Well, Margaret, I want to bring you into the conversation. You've been really involved in your specific community, and this is about the most recent announcement. Maine Health announced they'd be closing Lincoln Hospital's maternity ward in December. You're part of the group that's saying this is terrible. And tell me what this means for your community.
13: Yeah, so thank you for having me on. So I'm one of the co-founders of the Miles Delivers Action Coalition. When this was announced, the reasons were maybe slightly less identified than they are now, and they've sort of changed over time. And so one of the things that was very important to my group was not just pushing back, right, not being there as an enemy or animosity or in any sort of combative way, but rather to really look at those solutions that we have and that have been so well researched and to say, okay, if staffing is the problem, what can our community do to support this hospital we love and that has the lowest C-section rates and the lowest induction rates? And as Sally said, right, perhaps Maine is an old state, but at Lincoln Hospital, right, this tiny hospital, we've seen a 43% increase in births from 2019 to 2024. So the hospital itself and this area is growing. With that said, this community would be devastated. We know there's major economic impacts when labor and delivery close, when school closes, right? And this is a critical service. We wouldn't just be okay with a fire station closing, right? And so we have to figure out other models. And there are other models. People across Maine and New England and the U.S. are doing some really cool things out there to support this service in rural areas. And so when you have a place like, we live in, we had talked about patients needing to be ideally within 60 minutes. Well, miles wise, we might not be too far away. Say you're all the way down one of our peninsulas or on an island. Maybe you're not miles too far away, but when you think of the traffic on Route 1, which is kind of our only exit and entrance, when you think of an ice storm or, hurricanes, which are hitting now occasionally, or major storms, right, you're looking at a much larger travel time in addition to the EMTs who are now not able to respond to people with critical heart events or, kidney stones or something, right? Because now they're tied up bringing a patient who might have driven before the 10 miles just down to Miles Hospital, which we affectionately call Lincoln here because that's what it was forever. And so now they're unable to transport other patients.
9: So a domino effect, and I'm guessing the long-term worry is your community will attract fewer young families if you don't have a maternity ward. But let me ask you some numbers. You said a 40% increase in births. How many births a year are at the hospital?
13: Yeah, that's a great question. So they've averaged around 130 now. That number could absolutely go up. We've seen it be as high as 212, I think. It can go down. So with Waldo, which is 15 minutes away, and St. Andrews, maybe 25 down that in Booth Bay Harbor closing, right, those births have to go somewhere. And now with the possibility of Miles closing, Penn Bay and Mid-Coast, who they're clinicians have told us they're already overwhelmed and cannot see mm-hmm. this increase.
9: We'll yeah, yeah. Too. And I'm hearing that as well, that other hospitals, the health hospital and elsewhere, seeing more patients than it ever has. But Dr. Van Hengel, is there a number at which under that it's hard to keep the staff sharp enough and their skills sharp enough? I mean, is one baby a week, two babies a week, a baby a day? I mean, a delivery a day, I should say. I should not say a baby. I mean, is there a level for which under that it becomes dangerous for a hospital to offer labor and delivery services?
12: Yeah, again, that's a very good question. And I think something that is commonly cited as an issue. So the short answer is there is no officially level number that is considered below which something is unsafe. There was a single article that was based entirely on just people's thoughts about what could happen. So, you know, there was a survey done of hospital administrators and who were said, what do you think is the minimum number that would be required? And that was 200. That was based entirely on what they thought. It was not based on any data or anything along those lines. And in fact, there are, so I'm involved also with NEPQIN, which is the Northern New England Perinatal Quality Initiative, and they track a lot of these things, and there's a lot of quality data that is out there, and it's actually very clear that many of the very small hospitals actually have outstanding outcomes, not only in how their babies do, but as far as C-section rates and interventions and all those other things. So yes, I mean, I think if you're talking about 50 deliveries or less or something, I think there may be a level at which it would be difficult, but there's nothing official. And I know of multiple hospitals that deliver between 100 and 150 who have outstanding outcomes that hospitals would be very welcome, would be welcoming. The other thing to recognize, and Maine has done a really good job on that, and actually has been a leader in across many states, is there's a very robust simulation program and outreach that has the perinatal outreach program, which is outstanding, that goes to hospitals and provides simulations. It provides them advice on how to do things. There's an excellent workflow protocol book and things like that. And that is ongoing. And a lot of that work is now also going to be subsidized with the work that's happening with the RTP for the rural health transformation money and so on. So there's a very robust program there, and that will continue. And the only other thing that I want to just sort of just add on to Margaret's point is the EMS system is something that is a big challenge. I feared from your initial question, but the ability for, we need to have a really robust EMS system, because if we're asking all these transfers to happen, we're taking them away from other services. You know, so if they have to travel 2 hours to bring someone to a place, then they have to have 2 hours back. You had the another hour or so on both sides. So you've got 5 or 6 hours where a EMS rig is out of commission for the rest of that community.
9: Yeah, and just to be clear, we're talking about safety, but Sally, you're saying that, or actually it wasn't Sally, it was Brianna, the public health researcher, that said that staffing is one of the major issues, not the concern is yes, it's safety, but more so, we just cannot hire the staff that we need at these hospitals. This is what you're hearing from hospitals?
10: Yeah, and I think this is kind of it's a delicate needle to thread, because I think Anne Marie and Margaret are correct. Maine hospitals provide excellent quality of care. You know, overall, nationally, our outcomes are very good. I think at the end of the day, we still have to recruit, right? And we need to recruit providers who want to work in these communities. And I think I would also be remiss if I didn't note that it's not just obstetricians and certified nurse midwives and family medicine with, you know, physicians. It's pediatricians. It's anesthesia. It's respiratory therapy. There's lots of folks that are involved in the care of a newborn, both as well as prenatally and postnatally. So I think it's important that we just remember it's a very large care team. It's a very specialized care team. And I think even when the numbers are low and the quality and the outcomes are excellent, it's still very challenging to recruit those specialized providers to communities where you're often having to take more call, right, in order to reduce the number of providers so that you can get those deliveries you want to maintain your skills and your competencies. So I think that this is where, I personally think at Maine hospitals and within my role at the Hospital Association, we're really trying to identify, what are the solutions? What are the strategic approaches we can take both, within our association and membership, but also across the state, working with other stakeholders to really think about how do we reorganize our workforce, right? How do we reorganize our workforce regionally, statewide, to support the care that needs to be happening close to home? So I would just say that I think that's important to note.
9: Yeah, we'll talk a lot about some of those potential solutions when we come back. This is Maine Calling. We'll be right back.
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14: And you can join us for Marketplace. 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
9: Welcome back. This is Maine Calling. I'm Jennifer Rooks. Hospitals throughout Maine have closed their maternity wards. Rural areas are being hit the hardest. Today, we're examining why this is happening, and we're going to talk about some potential solutions. With me today, Dr. Anne-Marie Van Hengel, who is a retired obstetrician with the American College of Obstetrics and Gynecology, Margaret Reynolds, an organizer with Miles Delivers Action Coalition, and Sally Weiss, Vice President of Workforce Policy and Strategic Initiatives with the Maine Hospital Association. We invite you to join the conversation. What do you want to know about maternal health care in rural areas? Send us a brief email, talk@mainepublic.org. Comment on Facebook or Instagram, or give us a call at 1-800-399-3566. On the line with us now is Kathy Lookabaugh. She is in Lubeck and has a story to share about what she encountered when her child was born. Thank you so much for giving us a call, Kathy. So you are in one of those regions that recently lost its labor and delivery unit, which was Machias. Tell us what that meant for you.
17: Yeah, thanks for having me. So I actually had planned to give birth in a small birth center in Machias, but my midwife was going to be out of town on the weekend that I ultimately gave birth at, and I would have gone to the Machias Hospital. It's not actually closed indefinitely, but that weekend, and I think the month leading up to it, the hospital was on what is called diversion, which is where they direct you to go to a different facility. They're temporarily closed for whatever reason, whether that's staffing or other lack of resources. So I was directed to go to Ellsworth, which is about a two-hour drive for me to get there from Lubeck. And even though I left early and was ready to go, I ultimately ended up giving birth to my daughter on the side of the road. For anyone that's familiar with Down East Maine, I got to the Black Woods Road, which is a pretty rural section of road. We had no cell phone service. My husband was in the middle of the road, waving his phone in the air, trying to get connected. Luckily, we had a doula with us who was able to support me through the birth of my child, and everything turned out okay. But the reality is that we just couldn't make that 2-hour drive. It was too fast for us.
9: Oh, boy, Kathy, what time of the year was this?
17: So it was September, and that's another really lucky thing. Like, we didn't have to navigate roads in, like, you know, snow or ice or anything. So the roads were clear, which is really great because, again, it's a really kind of tricky backwoods road that we had to go on. But, yeah, it was September. She's a year old now, so which is really great.
9: Oh, wow. And so let me ask you, I mean, happy ending to the story, but it must have been scary.
17: Yeah, I mean, for me in particular, I was very focused on giving birth. I think my husband, who was driving, was, you know, panicking. And then when he couldn't get cell phone service, too, he was very nervous. Again, like, it was very reassuring to me that I had my doula there with me. You know, while it's not really in her scope, she went above and beyond. That extra support made me feel good knowing someone who has at least seen plenty of births was able to, like, look at my daughter, like, immediately and say, she looks okay. Let's just get to the hospital. And even then, you know, I hadn't birthed the placenta. So my daughter was just laying on my chest for the last 30 minutes of the drive, which is a little scary, too. You know, we went from driving very fast to driving very slow.
9: Well, Kathy, and just to be clear, if people are listening, aren't really familiar with doulas, doulas are people who support women throughout their pregnancy, but they're not designed, at least by training, to be the person that catches the baby, if you will, right?
17: Right. They're more of a support person to kind of advocate for the mom in those kinds of situations, but they are not trained medical professionals.
9: Yeah, well, before I say goodbye to Kathy, I'm wondering if any of you have any questions for her. Anne-Marie, I see you grinning.
12: I have heard this story. I know her doula very well, who's lovely, and Kathy is not sharing half of the story, but it is it's a remarkable story, and it really does illustrate the challenges that we have.
9: Yeah, as a medical
12: Kathy.
9: As an obstetrician, Anne-Marie, you'd say it is not ideal to give birth in a car.
12: Absolutely not. And I would say the additional thing here, I mean, what just to focus on, she did not deliver the placenta yet. So a retained, you know, you can bleed. You don't actually bleed that much until after the placenta comes out. So the scenario of really having a significant urgent emergent thing happen was still there. I mean, the placenta still being in was definitely an issue.
9: Kathy, thank you so much for calling in. I'm so glad everything turned out well and that your daughter is turning one. Kathy Lookabout lives in Lubeck and dealt with a challenging delivery. And Sally, Kathy mentioned that her hospital has not closed its labor and delivery unit, but was on diversion. So although it's not closed permanently, there are periods in time in which it's not able to deliver babies. What is the reason? What was the reason for that diversion? Do you know?
10: So this is one of those challenges with unreliable workforce. So when hospitals are struggling to recruit regular workforce and are reliant on too few providers who understandably want to take vacation or are ill or have a family emergency, but also if they need to, you know, potentially even rely on contracted, which is like a temporary provider that comes in for a short period of time. Sometimes when that happens, there's gaps in coverage. And when that happens, you know, as we just heard, you know, babies come when babies come. You know, we don't schedule them. They decide when they arrive. So I think when these instances occur, it's not unusual in some of these instances where hospitals are on diversion because they do not have the appropriate staff on hand to support that delivery. And it's unfortunate that it happened when Kathy went into labor.
9: Margaret.
13: Yeah, so I mean, diversion is certainly a tool that is at a hospital's disposal, and it's a needed one because EMS and others, you need to know when you cannot go to your local hospital. But of course, a couple days of diversion in a year is far better than a closed hospital where it's 365 days of diversion. You know, she would have given birth in that car likely either way, which is a horrific thing, which is why we need to be better as a nation, not getting worse. And so when I think about this, you know, what we need, I think primarily is data. data. When we were working with Maine Health, one of the main things that they cited was diversion. And we said, well, what does diversion at Penn Bay look like? What does it look like at Midcoast? What does it look like at Miles? Because if this is a reason, we should be able to compare how much diversion is happening across hospitals. And that data was never made available. And I think one thing is, if we are, you know, if we are having issues with workforce and we need to think outside the box, is how do we work with the tool of diversion instead of against it?
9: Joining us on the line now is Ellen DeCorti, who is a women's health nurse navigator at Mount Desert Island Hospital. Thanks so much for calling in, Ellen.
18: Hi, thank you.
9: Explain how your role changed after MDI's hospital maternity ward closed and left a void. What did you do then, and what do you do now?
18: Sure. So I've worked at MDI Health for 30 years, and I'm a registered nurse. And 27 of those years, I worked at the bedside helping laboring individuals. And part of the transition away from the delivery service back in July of 2025, MDI Health created the position I'm in now, the Women's Health Nurse Navigator position, as a way to continue supporting pregnant and postpartum patients, as well as patients across the lifespan. So I stepped into that role shortly after the unit closed, and I work alongside Dr. Sveva Brown at the Lisa Stuart Women's Health Center. And throughout the year, you know, our organization, we've developed, it's been a year, and so we've developed a perinatal program that allows patients to begin their care close to home. We support them as they transition to the delivery team, and then we are able to welcome them back after delivery for postpartum and newborn care.
9: Okay. So what'll happen usually is women will come to your facility up till it's time to deliver, then go to Ellsworth, and then afterwards come back to yours?
18: Yeah, I think what we've learned is that every patient situation is different, so that there isn't one plan that works for everyone. So our goal is to help each person receive the right care at the right time in the right place. So that can look different when they actually need to be connected to their delivery provider. So we look at their medical needs as well as the realities of living in a rural setting. So transportation, childcare, work schedules, finances, we need to deal with ferry schedules, weather can all affect whether our plan will actually work. So we provide as much care as we can close to home. And then we help them transition to the right delivery team.
9: Well, thank you so much for calling in and joining us. Yeah, what were you going to say, Ellen? Go ahead. Sure. You can finish your thought.
18: Oh, no. It's great just to have, being able to provide that service and lean on our behavioral health center for the, you know, the mental health component, which is very important as well. And then also just welcoming them back after so that they can reconnect with their primary care teams has been extremely rewarding. So happy
9: well, wonderful.
18: To be here.
9: Thank you. Ellen DeCorti, a women's health nurse navigator at MDI Hospital. We'll go to Turner and Elle. Hi, Elle. Go ahead.
19: Good morning. I am calling with a suggested idea for solution. One of the things, I worked in military medicine for quite a long time, and one of the things that we did is we would send people from a smaller facility to a larger facility to gain experience, and then they'd come back to us with that knowledge. I'm suggesting possibly the reverse of that, that if a team could be put together from a hospital delivery unit and an obstetrician be sent to a smaller hospital and do that kind of in rotations of some period of time so that they could have like an outreach for obstetrical service.
9: Thanks for that comment. I see lots of my lots of nodding among my guests. Sally, you think that this is something, is this something being explored by Maine hospitals?
10: Yes. I was excited. Thank you so much for that suggestion, because you're spot on. These are the types of things that we are doing. We're actually started a nurse immersion program here in Maine. So we have some of our labor and delivery nurses and as well as, you know, pediatric nurses. They are going to some of our high volume facilities to do immersion experiences. So basically getting a lot of experience managing labor, taking care of mom after delivery, taking care of baby, and then returning back to their smaller rural community hospital. And we're really excited about this nurse immersion program. And then I would also just note that we're also had some hospitals that have started to kind of think about how to regionally share obstetrical providers so that the providers might have a majority of their practice in a high volume site, but they regularly do shifts at the low volume site. So again, they're able to get those skills and practice their competencies that they want, but they're able to provide some care in a smaller community, which actually is very satisfying as well for them because it's a change of environment and a different kind of care team. So these are kind of the solutions that we're looking at, is how do we regionalize our care teams, and then also how do we ensure that our teams are competent and are able to develop and maintain skills.
9: And Anne Marie, I'm thinking, though, that even though there are other hospitals in Maine, the larger hospitals, if you will, that are not at risk of closing their labor and delivery units, they're not exactly overstaffed, right? There's not a whole surplus of people that can take off and spend a month in a rural community every year, correct?
12: You know, I don't actually know the exact answer to that. I suspect that no, they are not overstaffed. In my time, I think it was always an issue of making sure that, you know, staffing was covered. There are some, as of interest, there are some interesting nursing staffing models. So again, a lot of times this is also nursing staffing that is an issue. So, that are really some new software models that are really looking at adequately staffing effectively and efficiently, and also financially, it's a good financial model also. As far as the providers are concerned, I think you're right. I think that it is, they're not falling off out of trees or anything like that. Having said that, there are a large number of, a good number of providers at Maine Health or who are willing and are actually going to the smaller hospitals and doing shifts, you know, maybe 3-4 days in a row, and so on. That is not the model that every provider is going to like, but there are many people who do like that. So I think it's definitely an opportunity to explore. So I think that, there are ways to make this happen, and there are ways that are being done in other parts of the country that are showing. And I think later on, we will probably talk about family practice in more detail on what, you know, what the resource is there. And then also really integrating, midwifery really is something that needs to happen, more effectively to really increase those numbers and create a different model of how we provide care, a truly integrated model where low-risk patients are taken care of by midwives and then as they become higher risk, they go to obstetricians. That is something that's going to need to happen.
9: Al, thanks for your call. We're going to take another quick break. We'll be right back.
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20: I'm Robin Young. 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
14: 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That's coming up at noon, right here on Maine Public Radio. Are you a fan of trivia? The next Maine Public News and Brews Trivia Night is happening in Brunswick. 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
9: Welcome back. This is Maine Calling. I'm Jennifer Rooks. Across the nation and here in Maine, hospitals are closing their maternity wards. We're learning about the reasons for this and potential solutions. My guests are Margaret Reynolds with the Miles Delivers Action Coalition, Sally Weiss with the Maine Hospital Association, and Dr. Anne-Marie Van Hengel, a retired OB physician who's still very involved in this work. Share your comments and questions. Send a brief email to talk@mainepublic.org. You can also post on Facebook or Instagram or call 1-800-399-3566. On the line now is Dr. Michael Lamke, a family medicine physician at Reddington Fairview General Hospital in Skowhegan. He's also assistant professor of family medicine with Tufts University School of Medicine. Thanks so much for calling in, Dr. Lamke.
0: Well, thank you. It's a privilege to be on the call, and I've appreciated listening to all the excellent comments from everyone, including the panel. Thank you.
9: Dr. Van Hengel has sent me a note that there's a prediction of a deficit in the number of OBGYNs by 9,000 by the year 2030. And it is easy to focus on this shortage of qualified obstetricians as one of the main problems. But family practice doctors like you often have the training to deliver babies. Is this something that you believe is part of the solution, that there should be more family practice physicians being called to deliver babies as they were in the olden days? Or is there a big shortage of family practice physicians as well?
0: I think there are several issues here, but I think it's no surprise that we have a sustainable family or delivery presence in our hospital. And I think it really has to do with an embrace of the generalist family medicine model. And so we're a rural hospital that delivers between 100 to 250 babies a year, and we are sustaining ourselves. Around the country and around the world, family medicine has proven its benefit. And I think in the absence of medical care, there's a number of other models, you know, whether it's lay midwifery or certified nurse midwifery that has a role. And I think nurse midwifery has a role in Maine as well. But particularly in rural areas, the generalist training that family medicine physicians have is really critical so that we can flex our capacity as new younger physicians come in from large centers and have new ideas. They can both learn from and train the older physicians, but more importantly, we are involved in, you know, running the committees to make decisions about how to improve quality of care, integrating with outside institutions, as well as being part of the team function training that's so important with our nursing staff. So, you know, in a small hospital, it's not enough just to have people with credentials present. It's actually important that you have a good team function when you're handling really extreme emergencies. People often forget that in these rural hospitals, people just don't show up with normal labor, they show up with critical labor. You know, people who have twin deliveries at, you know, preterm at 30 weeks gestation, they show up at these hospitals. And it's critical to have people who have team function and have practiced those skills before.
9: Yeah. Dr. Lamke, thank you so much for calling in. Dr. Lamke is Dr. Michael Lamke, a family medicine physician at Reddington Fairview General Hospital in Skowhegan. I'm going to go to Alexa, who's calling in from Maine Health. Hi, Alexa. Go ahead.
2: Hey, how are you today? Thanks for taking my call. I'm a neonatal and pediatric neurologist, and I just wanted to talk about a program that we have that really is supporting just what Dr. Lamke was just speaking about. So the program started about 10 years ago out of research that I was doing at Maine Health, and basically uses a telehealth model And I'm proud to say nearly 10 years later that we have a camera in every single birthing hospital or those remaining birthing hospitals across the entire state. And they're networked to both the Northern Light, Eastern Maine Medical Center Neonatal Intensive Care Unit and the Maine Medical Center Neonatal Intensive Care Unit. So when those scary deliveries happen, the providers who are there, who are not used to dealing with them, are just literally the touch of a button away from having experts like myself and the neonatologist on the line to help them with decision making. And there's a lot of positive things that happen as a result of these telehealth consults. Some of them include, you know, a lot of the time we're able to have a very nervous pediatrician or family practice doctor with a baby that we can provide the reassurance to, and then that baby can stay with their family in their community hospital, so we avoid unnecessary transfers. But in the situations where a transfer is required, then we actually can start the therapy there at the community hospital while that ambulance is en route to go pick up that baby. And most importantly, in my opinion, we can talk to the family and explain to them everything that's going on so they don't feel in the dark. So it's been a really great program. And I just thought, you know, if you're talking about solutions, telehealth has to be a piece of it.
9: Yeah, Alexa, thank you. And all my guests are agreeing with you. Thank you so much for taking the time to call in today. And Margaret, you wanted earlier, you mentioned the Rural Health Fund, and I think Dr. Van Hengel did as well. This is part of what this is paying for, right?
13: Sure. So the Rural Health Transformation Fund is administered by CMS as part of HR1, and it's about $190 million
9: and
13: a year.
9: And CMS is Center for Medicaid and
13: Center
9: Medicare
13: for Medicaid
9: Services.
13: And Medicare Services. Yes. Yeah, and so the Rural Health Transformation Fund coming to Maine is sort of divided into five initiatives. One of the major ones is workforce, and Sally can certainly speak to that and probably has, but, you know, tens of millions of dollars per year is going to go into developing, you know, nurses, doctors, other medical staff who will hopefully, due to a service commitment, stay in Maine and develop their families here. But in order to do that, they have to have local hospitals to have those babies. And secondarily, the Rural Health Transformation Fund is also going to innovation surrounding technology. And so there are a lot of really cool programs, which like Picasso MD, which is a subscription service for sort of like Uber for doctors, where in your appointment, they can pull out their phone and get connected to a specialist to see if you should be referred or if your family practitioner can handle this. And so there are just all of these really neat things happening right now. And Maine really could be on the forefront of trying some of these things. We're such a cool state in so many ways. And it really is, I think, time for us to lead. And when we talk about innovation, we're not just talking about a new helipad or infusion centers or big buildings, right? We're talking about these interesting solutions that can blend to support this. So when we talk about solutions, looking at many different things coming together, not just looking at new physicians, but looking at those who have just retired, who maybe want to do a couple, you know, on-call coverage per week, and really listening. Maine Health's own physicians came to us with just solutions out the wazoo. I mean, these people are smart, right? They're leaders in their field. They know this stuff. And so listening to the clinicians, I think, is just deeply important to supporting our mothers and babies and, you know, birthing parents here in Maine.
9: We'll go to Amy calling from Sanford. Hi, Amy, go ahead.
3: Hi. My question just it has to do with traveling nurses and midwives. I work with the elderly, and I see that we have traveling nurses all the time that go in their homes and take care of them. And I'm wondering why we can't have the same for women that are in rural areas, because a lot of countries have normalized giving birth at home, but we haven't. We've done the opposite.
9: Amy, you know what I'm going to do? Our next caller is a midwife, so I'm going to go to her. Christine, did you hear Amy's question?
4: Yes, I did. It's a good question. My name is Christine, and I actually own a freestanding birth center in Bangor, Maine. I'm known as what's called a certified professional midwife, and our specialty is out-of-hospital births. The birth center has been open for 10 years now. I And I saw the need 10 years ago for people in the northern part of the state of Maine to have access to that option, and I couldn't fulfill that by driving up to them. So people do come down for appointments, but we also serve, you know, the greater area. And we do a combination of home births and prenatal and birth center births. We do complete prenatal care. We're experts in normal, and that includes the labor and delivery as well, and the postpartum care. And so many of our clients will never have interacted with a doctor or a nurse during the course of their pregnancy, but there are some that do need that care, and then we can access that through Eastern Maine, Northern Light. I think it's a really valid part of a solution to the situation that I've been a midwife for 34 years in this area. And I think we have a really important role to play. Currently the birth center is staffed with 3 certified professional midwives licensed through the state of Maine. We did a whole process with the Maine Medical Association to create a licensure. And then we also train students continuously there.
9: Christine, let me ask you this. How did your practice change when the hospital there closed its labor and delivery unit?
4: Well, Bangor is still open, but we serve
9: Belfast.
4: Quite a wide.
9: Oh, I'm sorry. That's right. You live in Belfast, but you own the center in Bangor. I'm sorry. I've got that confused.

0: 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MaineCF.org.
1: Kind of part of life and your mentality, and more so in these rural areas. So sometimes we do telehealth. We do appointments with people who have a long distance to come for prenatals. But if, especially in the latter part of their pregnancy, we like to see people in person because of the changes that can happen quickly.
2: Christine, thank you so much for calling in. I so appreciate it, Christine, and answering Amy's question to some extent. We are almost out of time. Margaret, I know you wanted to jump in and talk about how birth centers are great, but... Margaret,
3: I was like, but what? sorry about that, Jennifer. So birth centers are wonderful, but they can be pretty financially inaccessible. So as we think about birth centers, and also they commonly can't do C-sections. Florida is doing some really cool stuff to be on the front of that. But of course, we need to think about insurance. We need to think about other things. And so they're fantastic and a great option for rural areas. And also, it's time to develop them. And that, I could think, in part falls to the legislature.
2: Okay, well, lot to talk about, as you can tell, but we are out of time. That was Margaret Reynolds, an organizer with Miles Delivers Action Coalition. Sally Weiss is with us with the Maine Hospital Association, and Dr. Anne-Marie Van Hengel, a longtime OB in Portland, still involved in these issues very deeply. Our sound engineer, Sandra Harris, Maine Calling produced by Jonathan Smith and Cindy Hahn. Tomorrow on the program, we're going to hear about a sailing phenom from Booth Bay Harbor, who lives in Booth Bay Harbor, who came in second in a big solo sailing race around the world, first American woman to do so. I'm Jennifer Rooks. 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
4: It's 12 noon, and for Maine Public Radio, this is Here and Now. I'm Bill Johnson. In this hour, Here and Now looks at the advance by the Iran-backed Houthis toward a strategic port city in Yemen. The Kennedy Center warns of bankruptcy and closure as early as tomorrow. Here and Now will have details. And Maine's Board of Environmental Protection could vote this week on terminating a

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2: In Germany, a man was arrested for allegedly trying to sabotage the energy grid, a protest against fossil fuel use. It's part of a growing trend of climate activism turning into extremist violence.
3: This is really one of the largest series of left-wing climate change sabotage attacks that I have seen in a long time.
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1: And you can join us for The World this afternoon at 3 right here on Maine Public Radio. Coming up in the hour ahead, the Maine Office of Tourism says hotel occupancy and demand increased in the state last spring. That story and more on Here and Now on Maine Public Radio. 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
5: From NPR and WBUR Boston, I'm Robin Young.
6: And I'm Scott Tong. This is Here and Now. Coming up, the heads of the big AI companies racing against one another now say their products are developing too fast.
5: Also, e-bikes may be good for commuting, but are sending kids to the emergency room.
7: We don't want to sell e-bikes to kids. It's too much power. It's too heavy. The helmets aren't safe enough. And kids should be riding bikes. They should be pedaling.
6: And the author Thomas King influenced a generation of indigenous writers and then learned he is not Native American. Cheyenne writer Tommy Orange on the revelation and how it's emboldened critics.
8: There's been a campaign to erase Native people from the land and from history.
6: Coming up here and now.
5: The news is first.
9: Live from NPR News, I'm Lakshmi Singh. Despite the newest warnings about artificial intelligence, President Trump's demanding full speed ahead with AI and data centers. On social media, Trump points to U.S. competition from China in declaring, quote, whoever wins AI wins. But as NPR's John Ruich tells us, some of the major executives who've helped drive public access to AI

0: said, ask them to pay it forward. Well, I'll be darned if five people didn't go through the museum and then came back and said, I want to pay for five more people. So that's the beauty of the ripple effect.
1: Yeah, yeah. And briefly, a version of your story has been told in the Broadway show Come From Away. What's it like to watch it?
0: Well, it's crazy. There are now hundreds of people that are Kevin T, the gay lumberjack in the Come From Away story. But it's you know, people ask, why is this resonating so much? It's because our world, you know, at a time before hashtags in 2002, the words United We Stand were pervasive across the world. Now we couldn't be further from that. I'm a believer, having done this for 25 years, that the only way that we can break through these silos is to have human connections one-on-one to get people to be kind to strangers.
1: Kevin, thanks so much.
0: Thank you.
1: Here and Now is a production of NPR and WBUR. I'm Scott Tong in Washington, D.C.
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5: In Germany, a man was arrested for allegedly trying to sabotage the energy grid, a protest against fossil fuel use. 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
4: 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Today's program discusses 20th century German philosopher Walter Benjamin and fascism in politics. 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
11: Live from NPR News, I'm Lakshmi Singh. Power plants fueled by coal and natural gas are no longer facing strict carbon pollution cap deadlines enacted during the Biden administration. President Trump's Environmental Protection Agency has repealed those rules. The administration says today's action removes more than $300 billion in costs for the industry to help unleash U.S. energy. The United Nations says fossil fuels, coal, oil, and gas are by far the largest contributor to global climate change, accounting for around 68% of global greenhouse gas emissions. Scientists warn the world is now warming faster than at any point in recorded history. China has criticized calls by tech CEOs and the U.S. has slowed down the development of AI, calling them part of a, quote, Cold War playbook. Here's NPR's Rob Schmitz.
12: The comments followed an essay published over the weekend by Anthropic CEO Dario Amodei and endorsed by OpenAI CEO Sam Altman and SpaceX founder Elon Musk to deliberately slow down the pace of AI models for the sake of

0: Modern Rome is an architectural palimpsest. The new over the old, over the ancient, over the prehistoric. It's possible to come across an inscription or a mosaic of a sheaf of sticks bound together, the fasces, the symbol of Mussolini's government. There's no commentary, no sign, no plaque. It's just there.
1: If I went to Rome now...
0: Contributor Tom Jokinen.
1: How much of the fascist fingerprint am I going to see on that city still?
2: You would see a tremendous amount. So when it comes to their interventions in the historic center, the emblematic case is a street called the Via dei Fori Imperiali, or the Road of the Imperial Forums, which runs from Piazza Venezia, the kind of center of the city, to the Colosseum. And it passes by all the Roman Forum and all the forums built by Rome's emperors. It was explicitly envisioned as a monumental kind of procession space, a place for the black shirts to march. It was meant to be a triumphal route, just like the ancient Romans had their triumphal marching routes. So that road is how most tourists today engage with the historic center.
1: Wow. Is it possible to talk about the impact over the decades since the war on Romans, on Italians, of this constant presence of fascist architecture and the fascist look of Rome constantly in their midst? I mean, what's been the impact?
2: Since World War II,
1: yeah,
2: there have been moments of activation and other moments of obsolescence or neglect. A good example is that Rome hosted the Olympic Games in 1960. And the principal sites were fascist-built athletic complexes that even today have inscriptions praising the Duce, that have mosaics depicting various scenes from fascist history. There's a massive obelisk with Mussolini's name inscribed on it. And the political left, the Italian left in 1960, essentially said, how can we possibly host these Olympic Games with their message of peace and international unity in a fascist propaganda site?
3: Ecco Edoardo Mangiarotti abbassare il tricolore d'Italia di fronte alle autorità dello Stato e di fronte a tutto il mondo sportivo.
2: Ultimately, they did something interesting, which was rather than remove anything, they added a couple of panels that marked the end of fascism.
1: But so, preserving the history, even if it's unsavory.
2: Yeah, preserving it and preserving it and also preserving it without any kind of mediating explanation. So there are to this day, there are no plaques saying this is what these symbols mean. This is why this site was built as a place to train young men to be warriors for imperial conquest. There isn't any explanation of that function. Instead, there is a celebration of this site as an achievement of modernist design. So it's regarded as a valuable heritage site that is just as worthy of preservation as, let's say, the Roman Colosseum or any other site in Rome. And for the Italian far right today, it's also a place of commemoration. So they will lay wreaths at the base of the Mussolini obelisk on his birthday, mm-hmm, or on the day that he was executed.
1: Yeah, that's interesting. What kind of counter narrative, like what public uprising against this stuff? There has been vandalism and graffiti and unsanctioned reaction.
2: Yep, there has been. Interestingly, particularly since 2020, a lot of that popular action has been connecting Italian fascism and particularly its imperial conquests in Ethiopia to the global racial reckoning that followed the murder of George Floyd. And so fascist sites, much like Confederate sites in the United States, are seen as racist sites.
1: Okay, so you could have an anti-racist protest here and the contemporary fascists laying down a wreath to Mussolini there. There's all kinds of places to mark your ideology in Rome.
2: Absolutely.
4: Duce, Duce, Duce. il popolo italiano d'oggi è fiero.
5: Unsere Pflicht dient dem Reich. Unser Leben gehört unserem Volk. Wo ein Freiheitskämpfer fällt, stehen neue auf.
6: The Nazis used art to shape an idea of nationhood and communicated that idea to the masses through media, on the radio, and in exhibits like the July 1938 Great German Art Exhibition.
7: Schön ist die Nacht, die lauschige Nacht, es leuchten die Sterne, ich hab die Sterne.
8: When Hitler organized the first sort of public display of Nazi art, which was defined in terms of the beauty of the body based on classical paradigms, he's looking back for his model of Aryanism and the perfection of beauty of the human body to classical Greece.
6: The pieces were carefully chosen. Unlike the Italians, who cut some slack for the modernists, as long as they were ideologically in line, the German Reich exercised a firm grip on its list of allowable artists and artworks.
9: Der stellvertretende Reichsprotektor SS-Oberstgruppenführer Dalüge, er überreicht dem Staatspräsidenten als Geschenk eine Führerbüste.
6: Pieces in the 1938 show included works by Adolf Ziegler, Hubert Wilm, Paul Schultz Nuremberg, and others that you've never heard of unless you studied them at one time for a master's degree on Nazi art.
8: Well, simultaneously, this exhibition, which opened up in a newly created neoclassical building, opened in 1938, that was paired with another exhibition of so-called degenerate art. All these forms of artistic production, which were basically the avant-garde, were being vilified under this kind of dichotomy.
6: That's art by African-American and Jewish artists, modernists. These works were meant to startle and frighten people who couldn't or wouldn't make sense of cubism or formalism, to stand as hallmarks of decadent, multicultural, liberal society. The artists labeled as degenerate by the Nazis included Picasso, Paul Klee, Kandinsky, Piet Mondrian, Grant Wood, Kurt Schwitters. The other target, American jazz. Meanwhile, what the anti-fascist revolutionaries had was a fragile solidarity, and for what it was worth, a grassroots aesthetic, the music of rebellion, folk songs like Bella Ciao, a 19th century song against oppression that would carry over to the Second World War as a partisan anthem.

there's a whole world of MAGA rap. You know, a really popular example of this is Tom McDonald. Protests and riots, COVID, record inflation. The people lost their freedom. Great Britain. Most people haven't heard of, but if you were to search him on somewhere like Facebook or like Truth Social or Rumble, you're going to see that millions of people are big fans of him. And everybody that we know, so just say it. Screw everything woke. Say it

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4: This week in This American Life. When Courtney was a teenager, her mom got remarried and asked Courtney to say a little something at the wedding. 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
1: 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In Maine, weather this afternoon, partly to mostly sunny skies, highs 58 to 71. Clear and cool tonight, lows 37 to 47. And tomorrow, partly to mostly sunny, highs in the 60s. 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The world is next. It's 3 o'clock.
6: The U.S. war with Iran has already shut down the critical Strait of Hormuz.
7: Now Iran's allies in Yemen control territory along a second key shipping route.
8: The Houthis want to control not only all of Yemen, but advance the jihadi cause beyond borders.
7: I'm Carolyn Beeler.
6: And I'm Marco Werman. When it comes to reining in artificial intelligence, the U.S. and China can't seem to get along.
9: I think we just have to be clear-eyed about where we can and can't cooperate.
7: Plus, an arrest in Germany highlights a growing threat, violence from climate extremists.
10: What makes this unusual is the scale of this whole thing. More than 24 attacks.
6: And despite a year of death and scandal, Norway still hails the monarchy.
11: Our kings have governed in a way that's very much aligned with Norwegian values.
7: That's today on The World.
12: BBC News with Moira Alderson. President Trump has intensified his attacks on recent calls by technology leaders for caution over the pace at which artificial intelligence is developing. He called it a sick conspiracy against AI and data centres, suggesting limits would restrict any lead the US has over China. From Washington, here's our North America editor, Sarah Smith.
13: Donald Trump is convinced that America is in an era-defining race with China for dominance in AI, and that any restrictions on the sector would hand an advantage to his country's competitors. In a post on social media, he said, "The only control or guardrails that AI needed was a strong and smart, high IQ president, and the USA had that in spades." He claimed his administration had already stopped AI firms from doing what he described as bad or potentially bad things, but he didn't specify what. The Vice President, J.D. Vance, told reporters that Americans did not need to be scared of AI. In a second social media post, President Trump said the U.S. was leading every other country and warned, "Don't kill the golden goose."
12: Mr. Trump has also said Ukraine and Russia have agreed not to hit each other's energy facilities. He's blamed rises in the global price of diesel mostly on the Russia-Ukraine war rather than the conflict with Iran. From Washington, here's Tom Bateman.
14: Obviously, Mr. Trump at the moment has a very clear motivation for trying to dampen down the spiraling price globally of the cost of crude oil, but more significantly, refined oil products, which include diesel. Because in the US, diesel is at record highs and less than 2 months ahead of the midterm elections. That is very significant. But it is not, as he said,

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2: What is confusing about it is prioritizing that over the things that he was elected to deliver for the people of Pennsylvania.
3: Senator John Fetterman is facing a wave of criticism, including for appearing in a video at the Republican midterm convention.
4: For Monday, September 14th, it's All Things Considered from NPR News.
3: I'm Juana Summers.
4: And I'm Scott Detrow. This hour, how officials from around the country are preparing to defend the integrity of the midterm elections,
3: including against federal government interference.
5: What about the voters' vote? What happens to that? And we're going to have to explain to them. DOJ is not going to explain nothing to the voter.
4: Also in Pakistan, there's a new surge of HIV infections among kids.
3: The cases are linked to everyday medical care and point to shortcomings in hospital safety.
6: Maybe there'll be a cure for HIV soon, but at the same time, most likely these children will have to live with this disease for the rest of their life, as far as we know.
4: First, this newscast.
7: Live from NPR News, I'm Lakshmi Singh. Major forces behind the development of artificial intelligence are calling on the U.S. and other governments to slow down AI development for safety. But President Trump posts on social media that the only guardrails AI development needs is him. NPR's Frank Ordonez reports Trump appears to be brushing off concerns about the dangers of AI, which the Republican leader notes he uses.
8: Trump says he's heard from critics and industry leaders who have raised concerns about the dangers of AI, but says some of what is being said is exaggerated.
9: I'm not downplaying, but it's going to be more good than bad, but by a lot. And I've said it from the beginning. Whoever wins AI, and we're leading by a lot. Whoever wins AI wins.
8: The president, who was speaking to reporters on his way back from Ireland, acknowledged that he uses AI for some tasks, though he would not explain how. He went on to say that he likes Flock cameras, the controversial AI tool used by police to read driver's license plates. Franco Ordonez, NPR News.
7: China has also pushed back against calls to slow down AI development. Today, filling up the gas tank with regular unleaded will cost on average $4.32 a gallon. In tracking the fuel price trends, AAA finds the average still runs well into the $5 to $6 range in several western states. And diesel, the fuel used across the nation's delivery network, has hit another record high of $6.23. For months, people have been paying more as a result of the oil supply disruptions linked to the U.S. war with Iran. But President Trump blames a spike in diesel prices on Ukraine's attack on Russian diesel facilities, and he has urged Kyiv to stop the strikes. Texas landowners along the U.S.-Mexico border are banding together to sue the Trump administration over its plans to seize private property for border wall construction in the state's vast Big Bend region. Marfa Public Radio's Mary Cantrell has the latest.
10: The lawsuit takes aim at the Department of Homeland Security's determination that the Big Bend region is an area of high illegal entry, when it only saw 1.5% of the total border apprehensions over the past 5 years. DHS's determination allowed

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2: 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I'm Nicole Ogrisco. It's 5 o'clock. In this hour, some AI companies say they want more government oversight of their industry, but President Trump dismissed the need for guardrails. The Kennedy Center board says it's in a dire financial state and that only President Trump can rescue it. And later this hour,
3: we might lose 250 or even 300 trees in a year.
2: Portland is slowly losing its tree canopy, but the city is developing a plan to protect its urban forest for the long term. We'll have that story around 5:40. Right now in Brunswick, it's 68 degrees and sunny. In Dover Foxcroft, it's 63 and sunny. And in Holton, it's 60 and partly cloudy. Now this news.
4: Live from NPR News in Washington, I'm Ryland Barton. President Trump says that Ukraine and Russia have agreed to halt striking energy infrastructure, but Ukrainian President Volodymyr Zelensky says he doesn't trust Russia to abide by the apparent agreement. NPR's Joanna Kakissis reports from Kyiv.
5: Writing on social media, Zelensky said his country had proposed an agreement with Russia to stop the destruction of critical infrastructure. This includes energy facilities, ports, and food and pharmaceutical warehouses. Zelensky writes that if Ukraine's allies can ensure Russia does not strike these sites, then Ukraine will also stop its attacks. But he adds Ukraine is not confident that Russia has any desire to abide by any agreement. Joanna Kakissis, NPR News, Kyiv.
4: New reporting from ProPublica finds that a Russian oligarch with ties to the Kremlin spent hundreds of thousands of dollars on the wedding of President Trump's son, Donald Trump Jr., back in May. NPR's Elena Moore reports.
6: According to ProPublica, Russian oligarch Umar Kremlev financed sizable portions of Donald Trump Jr.'s wedding to socialite Bettina Anderson, including renting out a private island for the reception. NPR has not independently verified this reporting, but the finding has sparked worry among national security experts, given Kremlev's close link to Russian President Vladimir Putin. Donald Trump Jr. and Bettina Anderson defended their wedding festivities in a statement on social media, saying the celebration followed a private ceremony where only family was present, describing Kremlev's spending as, quote, an extraordinarily generous wedding gift from a friend. Elena Moore, NPR News.
4: Congressional Republicans say President Trump has agreed to new ethics provisions to help get a sweeping cryptocurrency bill across the finish line. Trump would be required either to divest or place in a blind trust any significant financial interest in an entity that issues cryptocurrencies. The president earned more than $1 billion from cryptocurrency ventures in 2025. The new measures would also give state attorneys general a role in enforcing the new law. China is criticizing calls by tech CEOs in the U.S. to slow down the development of AI, calling them part of a, quote, Cold War playbook. NPR's Rob Schmitz reports.
7: The comments followed an essay published over the weekend by Anthropic CEO Dario Amodei and endorsed by OpenAI CEO Sam Altman and SpaceX founder Elon Musk to deliberately slow down the pace of AI models for the sake of safety, adding that a Chinese lead in AI would pose a, quote, grave danger for the U.S. and the world. China's foreign ministry spokesman Guo Jiaquan responded by saying that, quote, fear-mongering, confrontation, and malicious competition will only disrupt the process of global AI governance and serve no one's interests. President Trump also criticized Amadei's essay, saying the U.S. is leading China in AI and that he wants to keep it that way. Rob Schmitz, NPR News.
4: AI stocks slid worldwide today. This is NPR.

0: You're listening to Maine Public Radio. I'm Nicole Ogrisco. It's 5:30. Coming up, the EPA is expected to repeal limits on greenhouse gas emissions from the nation's fossil fuel-fired power plants. And Mainers are bracing themselves for an expensive winter as heating fuel prices are at a six-month high. Those stories in a moment. First, this news.
1: Live from NPR News in Culver City, California, I'm Dwayne Brown. President Trump seems to be softening his tone on China, largely sidestepping speculation that Beijing provided Iran with photos of U.S. military bases that were later hit hard by Tehran. Trump is set to meet with China's leader later this month. NPR's Emily Fang tells us he's been quick to praise China.
2: Trump spoke on Air Force One as he flew back from golfing in Ireland.
3: China spies on us, I say. You're right, and we spy on them too.
2: But he also cited high U.S. tariffs on Chinese goods as necessary.
4: It is quite clear that President Trump is going out of his way to ensure nothing disrupts the relative detente we see leading up to President Xi's visit.
2: That's Daniel Tenenbaum, a sanctions compliance expert and partner Oliver Wyman. He says China remains one of the biggest buyers of Iranian oil. And when China's top leader Xi Jinping comes to Washington at the end of this month, the war in Iran will drive much of the agenda. Emily Fang, NPR News, Washington.
1: In Maryland, for the past 10 months, NASA has been moving engineers out of their labs at the Goddard Space Flight Center. NPR's Kiara Eisner spoke with NASA employees who say that's been hurting the center's work.
5: Seven current and former scientists who worked at Goddard told NPR that moving scientists out of their labs has been stalling work on some of NASA's space missions.
6: Not all the labs were ready for us just to move into, and that then delays that entire project.
5: One engineer said they couldn't do their work last month on a spacecraft being made to explore Venus because they didn't have room to lay out their materials. Another said they weren't able to test that a satellite could communicate with Earth before it launched this summer. That engineer said NASA's management carted off their equipment during a move. NPR tracked down some of the lost gear and found some of it was thrown away, auctioned, and even donated to a university.
1: This is NPR News.
0: Good evening. With this Maine Public Radio News, I'm Nicole Ogrisco. A Customs and Border Protection supervisor in Calais is in custody after allegedly stealing components from government computers. Ari Snyder has more.
7: In an affidavit filed in federal court in Bangor on Thursday, an FBI agent alleges Terry Liu made unauthorized alterations to 46 computers belonging to the agency at three border crossings in Calais. Most of the computers had parts replaced, including hard drives and memory devices, according to the affidavit. Also, according to court records, Liu admitted in an interview earlier this month to replacing computer parts with older ones that did not meet agency specifications and to trading in those stolen components for monetary credit through an online retailer. He's facing one count of theft of government property and one of destruction of government property. Each count carries a punishment of up to 10 years in prison and a $250,000 fine. For Maine Public Radio News, I'm Ari Snyder.
0: The cost of heating oil in Maine is spiking in the midst of global uncertainty. Charlie Summers of the Maine Energy Marketers Association recommends heating oil customers start planning now for the upcoming winter.
8: It's a challenging market, but I think the key to it is communication, talking to your fuel dealer, and trying to work with them to come up with a plan that best suits your individual needs.
0: The average cost of a gallon of heating oil in Maine was $5.39 last week, the highest since April. Half of Maine households use fuel oil for their primary heating source. And the Department of Defense today announced that it will invest $450 million in the Lewiston-based Elmet Group to expand domestic tungsten production and expand agreements with supply chain partners. The funding includes $165 million for Elmet's operations in Maine, Michigan, and Ohio. In return for the investment, the government will take ownership of 20% of the company's stock and appoint one director to its board. Tungsten is used in tactical missile systems, nuclear submarines, and other naval and aerospace applications. According to a company spokesperson, the Elmet Group is the only U.S.-owned fully integrated producer of tungsten. At the beginning next year, the U.S. defense procurement rules will restrict tungsten resources from China, Russia, Iran, and North Korea. And you're listening to Maine Public Radio. It's 5:35.
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10: 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I'm Scott Detrow.
11: And I'm Juana Summers. There is news coming out of the John F. Kennedy Center for the Performing Arts. On Sunday evening, the Washington Post reported that the Kennedy Center administration told its board that the arts institution is on the brink of bankruptcy and that it might be forced to close as soon as tomorrow. Here with more is NPR culture correspondent Anastasia Siolkas. Hi there.
12: Hi there, Juan.
11: So, Anastasia, I have to say, I mean, we've been hearing about controversies with the Kennedy Center for a year now, and yet this still seems pretty sudden. What's changed?
12: Right. Well, the Kennedy Center board, which, of course, includes President Trump as its chairman, is still very caught up in federal litigation brought by Representative Joyce Beatty of Ohio. She's a Democrat who's an ex officio member of the board, and she wants to stop the efforts to put Trump's name back on the building. So the judge in the suit, Christopher Cooper, had already scheduled a status hearing for tomorrow morning, which essentially should be a meeting to set more deadlines and court dates. And critics of the Kennedy Center have told me they find a coincidence of timing perhaps not so coincidental. The Kennedy Center did not respond to my request for comment today, but Beatty's team today filed two board resolutions with the court, and those show that the board is planning to shut down the center. They called it unsafe for continued occupancy. Beatty claims that the construction consultants the board's brought in have never said any such thing. And there's a section resolution, and that says that the Kennedy Center is in such a, quote, precarious financial position that it won't be able to meet payroll or maintenance contracts within weeks. And the board is also scheduled to meet early tomorrow afternoon.
11: Right. I know you've been following this really closely. And as you've reported, most of the Kennedy Center board was handpicked by President Trump. They elected Trump as chairman. And since President Trump took office, much of the administrative staff has either been fired or left, with those who remain largely loyal to the president. They're the ones who are now warning the Board of Trustees.
12: Yes, and both the board and the administration of the center have been saying both and in court already that the situation is dire. So, for example, on September 5th, the center's administration said a portion of the ceiling in the main building's grand foyer collapsed due to rain damage. And certainly the Kennedy Center's argument regarding the financials of the institution are also collapsing. And they say President Trump is the only person who can fundraise at such a massive scale and who can successfully oversee such an extensive renovation project. And they argue as such, he deserves his name to be on the building.
11: Okay. Apart from the president's desire to have his name on the building, what is your sense of the Kennedy Center's financial status right now?
12: So let's take a step back and put the Kennedy Center into a broader context. It's a large legacy, not-for-profit institution, and those kinds of organizations generally depend on a balance of three things: earned revenue, like tickets and merch, as well as philanthropic giving, including from their board, and some amount of government grants. And as we've previously reported, both artists and audiences have fled the Kennedy Center over the past year or so. They say it's become too politicized under Trump. The live calendar is a small fraction of what it used to be. Donations have also dried up. So it seems very likely that there is a real and dire financial crisis at the Kennedy Center. The question is the president and the board doubling down the way to solve it?
11: NPR's Anastasia Siolkas, thanks much.
12: You bet.
10: Psychedelics were front and center at the Food and Drug Administration today. The agency held a much-anticipated hearing on the future of these drugs and their potential in mental health care. That comes as the Trump administration has signaled its support for this psychedelic movement. NPR Health correspondent Will Stone watched the hearing and joins us now. Hey, Will.
13: Hey there.
10: Remind us why this hearing was so important.
13: Yeah, well, it comes at a critical moment. A lot is happening in this space. The federal government is taking steps to accelerate research and investment. Biotech companies have poured millions of dollars into drug trials, and those focused on using psychedelics for treating various mental health conditions like depression, anxiety, and PTSD. So this hearing was a rare moment when everyone was in the same room. You had key figures from the FDA and other agencies listening, and dozens of stakeholders, clinicians, advocates, researchers, investors, all making their pitch for how they want this to roll out.
10: What were some of the issues that came up today?
13: Well, one big theme that emerged is how will psychedelics actually be administered in the real world? These treatments need to be given in a space where patients are safe and supported while they're under the influence of what are powerful drugs like psilocybin, LSD, and MDMA. One person who spoke to this issue was Dr. Lita Fatimi. She's a hospice physician in New Mexico and started a program that does psychedelic training for healthcare providers.
14: These are not medications you simply prescribe and dispense as doctors. The psychedelic care touches perception, memory, identity, profound and vulnerable territory.
13: So Fatemi and many others who spoke stressed that providers need adequate training specifically with psychedelics. There should be standards because this looks very different than other therapies.
10: Do we know in detail what psychedelic therapy is going to look like?
13: Not really. I mean, it will depend on the drug that gets approved. Generally, this is done in a controlled setting, not at home, with supervision. A patient can lie down. Maybe there's some music. But these trials also pay a lot of attention to safety and monitoring. And trying to replicate all of that in the real world could be expensive, onerous, and ultimately could mean fewer people have access. Edward Jacobs is a researcher at Johns Hopkins University. He argues that FDA should try to keep the same kind of safeguards in place.
15: It's better to start with stronger protections and adjust them as the evidence accumulates than to start with weaker protections and tighten them after harm.
13: So there's tension here during the hearing about what restrictions the FDA actually implements.
10: So nothing was decided today, but it does sound like a lot's going on. Any sense how soon we could see treatments become a reality?
13: Yeah, pretty soon. FDA has approved treatment with another psychoactive drug, ketamine, but that's it so far. There was an effort to get MDMA approved about 2 years ago that was ultimately unsuccessful. The situation is a lot different now, though. The research has moved forward. For example, one company called Compass has been running trials on a synthetic form of psilocybin, the active ingredient in magic mushrooms, for people with treatment-resistant depression, and they are publicly saying they could launch that as soon as next year, assuming they win FDA approval. Another shift is the Trump administration is throwing its weight behind the psychedelic renaissance. The president recently signed an executive order on psychedelics, and prominent figures like Health Secretary Robert F. Kennedy Jr., who oversees FDA, has repeatedly talked about wanting to see these drugs approved.
10: That is NPR health correspondent Will Stone. Thanks so much, Will.
13: Thank you.
11: China's population is aging, and that means fewer workers. Today, China's government is leaning into a high-tech solution, humanoid robots powered by AI. A couple hours west of Shanghai, a company that is part of a national program is working to train those robots.
16: In a mock kitchen, a person sits on a lifeguard chair and uses a remote control to make a humanoid robot open cabinet doors, put stuff in, and take it out. Down the hall, there's a hotel room set up where robots learn to make beds and tidy up.
11: NPR's John Ruich shows us how humans are teaching robots to work in environments built for humans. 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
0: And thanks for joining us for All Things Considered this evening here on Maine Public Radio. I'm Nicole Ogrisco. It's 16 minutes before 6 o'clock. When you walk down the sidewalk or drive through a neighborhood in a city, you may not notice the treetops above you, but that canopy is considered a living component of an urban forest. Tending to these trees has its challenges, and arborists say climate change is making the job harder. But as Molly Enking reports, for the first time, the city of Portland is developing a long-term plan to protect its urban forest for years to come.
17: It's only 78 degrees in Portland on this summer afternoon, but on the sidewalk, I'm baking. It's a relief when I meet up with Portland City arborist Mark Ryland under the cover of a massive maple tree on the city's eastern prom. In the shade, with a sudden breeze, it instantly feels a few degrees cooler. And It might be, Ryland says. That's because of something called the urban heat island effect.
18: Yeah, lots of heat wash off all the pavement.
17: The pavement and buildings in a city absorb the sun's heat and then re-emit it. Urban neighborhoods without trees to shade the sun can be up to 10 degrees hotter than neighborhoods with lots of trees. And that's not all they do for us, Ryland says.
18: Trees are passively filtering the air around us, taking in all the pollutants from, like, as you can smell right now, the wonderfully tuned engine that just went by, you know.
17: The benefits go on, from filtering rainwater to lowering air conditioning costs and even boosting sales for shops near trees. But despite the best efforts of Ryland and the Parks Department, Portland is slowly losing its tree canopy. Department Director Ethan Hipple says the city plants about 200 new trees every year, but
19: if we had a significant drought or significant presence of a new pest like emerald ash borer or hemlock woolly adelgid or other pests we're seeing, we might lose 250 or even 300 trees in a year.
17: That's been putting the city at a yearly deficit of 80 to 100 trees on average. Portland's urban forest is facing challenges left and right, Hipple says. Changing temperatures due to climate change, drought, pests, storm damage, nutrient-deficient soil, development, invasive species.
19: So we asked for help from the Portland Parks Conservancy, and they agreed immediately to help fund a urban forest master plan.
17: One major goal of the plan is to bolster public awareness and participation. Portland has some 20,000 street trees that Ryland and his team manage, but as much as 70% of the urban forest is on private property. That means for the plan to work, the city needs buy-in from property owners, from universities, and businesses.
20: This isn't about forcing anyone to do anything. It's about making people aware of why this is important and the role that they can play.
17: Rachel Comte is a master arborist and co-founder of Urban Canopy Works, which has helped cities across the country come up with master forestry plans. She says she's trying to get urban planners to understand how important trees really are for day-to-day life and for climate resilience.
20: They are still thinking about trees as an aesthetic thing that you, if you're redoing a street, you put trees in at the end just as something pretty to put in. But it really needs to be considered as infrastructure.
17: Comte has been working with city officials on the Portland plan, which will be finalized by next spring. In the meantime, arborist Mark Ryland will be working the urban forest. And there's a lot to do.
18: For fall planting, you know, this whole esplanade, see a couple stumps. We had a bunch of ash trees here, which ash trees right under the power lines. But emerald ash borer took care of that for us, so... yeah, just want to replant with something a little more appropriate.
17: There are many projects the small team of six are constantly juggling. And Ryland is hoping the Portland community will soon play a more active role in stewarding the forest.
18: It would be fantastic to get kind of a common consensus or kind of get everybody on the same page about, you know, why we do what we do, why it's important.
17: The city will hold a public workshop on its urban forest plan on September 17th at the Merrill Auditorium Rehearsal Hall. For Maine Public Radio News, I'm Molly N. King.
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10: It's All Things Considered from NPR News. I'm Scott Detrow.
11: And I'm Juana Summers. The Trump administration announced today that it's repealing limits on greenhouse gas emissions that come from power plants. EPA Administrator Lee Zeldin said at the G20 summit in Houston that the Biden and Obama administrations waged a war on coal and that now the Trump administration is protecting American energy. NPR's energy and climate correspondent Julia Simon is with us now. Hey.
3: Hello, Juana.
11: Hello. So, Julia, what are these power plant rules and what did they aim to do?
3: So these rules were finalized under the Biden administration. The rules required coal and new natural gas power plants to install new pollution control equipment that would have significantly reduced their carbon dioxide pollution starting in the 2030s. Of course, carbon dioxide, it's the biggest driver of global warming. These power plants are the second largest source of planet heating carbon dioxide in the U.S.
11: Okay, that is huge. And I have to say, I mean, we are all just thinking about climate change so much. Last month was the hottest month on record globally. So I'm guessing these power plants have a big impact on global warming.
3: They definitely do. And these power plants also impact people's health. Gudrun Thompson is senior attorney at the Southern Environmental Law Center. She says these power plant emissions generate pollutants like ground level ozone or smog.
4: So these rules are really important, not just for our climate, but also to protect public health from the dangers of local air pollution.
3: The EPA, we should note, they labeled carbon dioxide and other greenhouse gases a danger to public health and welfare during the Obama administration. But today, Juana, the EPA is saying they are getting rid of these power plant rules to make energy more affordable, they say. Today, they are really pushing coal power, although coal is less affordable than large-scale solar, wind, and natural gas, according to financial firm Lazard. And Juana, the EPA also wants to, quote, eliminate every remaining greenhouse gas standard for the power sector.
11: Okay, here's a question I have. Can states still take action on power plant emissions?
3: Well, these rules are really important for coal-fired power plants. The reality is that states like California or New York that are more ambitious about tackling climate change, they've already gotten rid of most or all of their coal-fired power plants. Michael Girard is a law professor at Columbia University, and he says these federal power plant rules really matter for states like Texas, West Virginia, Pennsylvania.
22: The states that have the most coal-fired power plants are states that do not want to reduce the emissions from those power plants very much.
11: So, Julia, what happens next?
3: This is one of a series of actions that the Trump administration has taken to roll back climate regulations, including rescinding the central scientific finding that underpins much of the nation's climate pollution rules. Many of these actions are being contested in court. Both Girard and Thompson say that we can expect litigation for this latest rollback of power plant rules, too.
11: NPR's Julia Simon, thanks.
3: Thank you.
10: The Sultan of Sequins has died. Bob Mackie was a prolific costume and fashion designer who is best known for creating show-stopping outfits for stars of the stage and screen. Mackie died today at the age of 87, according to his official Instagram channel. NPR's Chloe Veltman has this remembrance.
23: Bob Mackie's dazzling designs helped to create some of the most memorable moments in 20th century showbiz history.
24: Happy birthday, President.
23: The risque rhinestone-encrusted sheath dress Marilyn Monroe wore when she sang for President John F. Kennedy in 1962. Or the jet black, bondage-inspired ensemble topped with a feathered mohawk headdress that Cher wore to present an Oscar in 1986.
25: As you can see, I did receive my Academy booklet on how to dress like a serious actress.
23: Or the ludicrous get-up inspired by Donald Duck that Elton John somehow managed to wear while playing the piano in a 1980 concert in New York's Central Park. It had webbed booties, a blue cap with a bright yellow beak, and an oversized padded tail end.
26: How wonderful life is, while you're in the world.
23: These creations and many, many, many more materialized from the effervescent mind of Bob Mackie. Here he is sharing his fashion philosophy with NPR in 1990.
27: The way you dress is your way of telegraphing to the person that's looking at you who you are and where you're coming from and what you're thinking and what your taste is.
23: Mackie's taste ranged from haute couture to one-of-a-kind looks for entertainers. He preferred the latter, as he told podcast host Jesse Thorne in 2025.
1: I never looked in a fashion magazine when I was a kid, but I looked in all the movie magazines and, you know, theater magazines and all of that. That was more interesting to me.
23: Mackie grew up in Southern California. He studied costume design at art school, but dropped out after landing a job sketching for Paramount Studios in 1961. His career soon took off. During the next couple of decades, he forged long-lasting relationships with many acclaimed performers, including Whitney Houston, Bette Midler, Tina Turner, Diana Ross, and Carol Burnett.
2: He designed, literally, 50 costumes a week, 50 costumes a week.
23: Decades after the Carol Burnett show ended, its star was still talking about the estimated 17,000 costumes Mackie designed during the entire 11-season run of her series in a 2003 interview for Fresh Air. One of Burnett's favorites was the outlandish dress Mackie created for her Gone with the Wind parody, Went with the Wind. In the 1976 sketch, Burnett, as Starlet O'Hara, appears before Harvey Korman Rat Butler, wearing not only the haphazard-looking dress she's just fashioned out of a pair of green velvet curtains yanked from the nearby parlor window, but the curtain rod, too.
5: Starlet, I love you. That gown is gorgeous.
6: Thank you. I saw it in the window and I just couldn't resist it.
23: That symphony in heavy drapery, brass and brocade ended up in the Smithsonian.
2: Greatest sight gag ever.
23: Burnett credits Mackie for many of her show's laughs.
2: Not all of our sketches were gems. You know, some were bombs. And sometimes he would put me in stuff that would literally save the sketch.
23: Mackie went on to dress major 21st century talent, including Miley Cyrus, Zendaya, and Pink. He even collaborated with Mattel on a line of Barbie dolls. Mackie designed many outfits for drag artists. He jokingly called himself the patron saint of drag queens. Here's RuPaul in the 2024 documentary, Bob Mackie, Naked Illusion.
7: There is a rhythm and a movement and a choice of proportions, of color, that no one else does like that.
23: That's how you know, RuPaul added, that a designer is channeling the divine. Chloe Veltman, NPR News.

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2: On the next Maine Calling, solo sailing around the world. I'm Jennifer Rooks. In 2024, Cole Brower circumnavigated the globe, sailing single-handed, nonstop. She finished second in the prestigious Global Solo Challenge. She joins us to talk about her harrowing adventure, which she chronicles in her new memoir, First Light, Sailing Solo But Not Alone.

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1: It's All Things Considered here on Maine Public Radio. I'm Nicole Ogrisco at 6 o'clock. In this hour, election officials nationwide are meeting to discuss how to defend the integrity of the midterms, including against federal government interference. You can pay for anything with a payment plan now, from video games to your rent. But if you're constantly paying something off, do you actually own it?
2: It can offer access to things that are necessary. It can also create a hamster wheel that leads us to more spending and less actual wealth.
1: That's on Marketplace at 6:30. And on Fresh Air at 7, former NFL quarterback Colin Kaepernick. Right now in Jackman, it's 54 degrees and partly cloudy. In Augusta, it's 64 and cloudy. And in Machias, it's 63 with some sunshine. Now this news.
3: Live from NPR News in Washington, I'm Ryland Barton. The Department of Homeland Security ordered investigators to pretend to be voters to access records in New York, according to a whistleblower complaint. Democrats say the operation was part of the Trump administration's efforts to find non-citizens on voter rolls. Senate Minority Leader Chuck Schumer says the administration broke state laws.
4: Apparently, agents are being commanded to violate state laws and lie to access private voter information and create law enforcement records as part of DHS's, quote, unlawful voter initiative.
3: The New York Times first reported the apparent operation. Kentucky Republican Senator Mitch McConnell says he'll vote tonight for the first time since his hospitalization in June. The 84-year-old was hospitalized after a fall in his home. His three-month absence from the Senate generated a flood of criticism and speculation as he initially remained quiet for weeks about his condition. The leaders at three major AI companies are ramping up their calls to slow the development of more powerful AI systems. But experts worry restrictions may accomplish little unless the U.S. can reach an agreement with China and other countries. NPR's Windsor Johnston reports.
5: Gary Marcus is an artificial intelligence researcher at New York University. He says the United States and China share an interest in placing limits on AI agents that can operate freely online. He also says building larger AI models matters less than preventing poorly controlled systems from attacking critical infrastructure.
6: You're going to find banking industries attacked, electrical grids attacked. China shouldn't want that. We shouldn't want that. We can make a deal about unrestrained agents.
5: The leaders of major AI companies say they support global cooperation on safeguards. Marcus says that could be done without requiring American companies to slow development on their own. Windsor Johnston, NPR News.
3: A nationwide study found that military veterans have higher levels of PFAS in their blood. NPR's Quill Lawrence reports some of these so-called forever chemicals have been linked to cancer and liver failure.
7: The study, published in Environmental Health Perspectives, found that 58% of veterans have elevated levels of PFAS in their blood. That's associated with illnesses like kidney or testis cancer, liver or cardiovascular disease. The lead author of the study, Christian Hoover at Brown University, says young veterans in particular had levels 18% higher than their civilian counterparts.
8: If you are a veteran that is between 20 and 39, I really strongly advise that they get tested and that they consult with their physicians.
7: But PFAS blood testing isn't covered by VA health insurance or offered at VA medical centers. VA is currently, quote, reevaluating blood testing in accordance with new federal research. Quill Lawrence, NPR News.
3: AI stocks slid worldwide today after leaders of the industry warned that a slowdown is needed for the safety of humanity. This is NPR.
1: Good evening. I'm Nicole Ogrisco with this Maine Public Radio News. The animal handler in charge of a state public safety comfort dog that died in an overheated car last year has been cleared of cruelty to animal charges. Brody Hinckley, the state's former director of emergency communications, testified in court that he left the dog in a state-owned car with the air conditioning on. Hinckley's attorney, Walter McKee, says the hybrid's car battery died, causing the car's interior to overheat.
9: Still to this day, he grieves Baxter's death. It was very emotional for him to testify about that, and he broke down in the course of his testimony

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6: In Los Angeles, I'm Kai Rizdal. It is Monday today. This one is the 14th day of September, if you can believe it. Good as always to have you along, everybody. All right, well, let's see, shall we, where things stand as we roll toward the last quarter of this year. Borrowing costs are up, energy costs are up, and related, as we learned last week, inflation is still up. The stock market is a little bit dyspeptic. Consumers, the same. So as we tee up what is going to be a big week in this economy, we've called Wendy Edelberg for some insight. She's a senior fellow at the Brookings Institution. Hey, Wendy.
7: Hey there, Kai.
6: So let's get a little ground truth here just as a way to get going. Your general thoughts on the state of this economy as we sit here in mid-September?
7: I mean, policy is doing its best to derail it, that's for sure, but it has remained resilient.
6: You say resilient like it's a dirty word.
7: I mean, I think markets have been, you know, and businesses have been assuming that surely President Trump will be disciplined by, you know, what he knows would be the economic effects if he was too irresponsible with the war in Iran, if he was too irresponsible with tariffs. And I think you're seeing some, you know, glitches in market prices as like that theory is being tested. And so resilient, yes, but I think the trade war with Canada, I think the, you know, stepped up hostilities with Iran with no, you know, sense of how that ends. I think he's testing the resilience.
6: I hate to be hung up on your vocabulary here, but your use of the word disciplined is interesting in regards to the president, because you and I have literally had the conversation before about how the bond market was going to discipline the president and keep him sort of within the lines, as it were, of a productive and functioning economy. And clearly that's not the case. We've got the 10-year this morning topping 5%. The 30-year was at like 5.3 or something. So the bond market is having none of it.
7: I mean, I think they are paying, I know they are paying very close attention. The Trump administration is paying very close attention to the level of interest rates. I think that explains why Bessent is trying so hard just to get them down. It's a game of basis points that he's playing.
6: Right. Hundredths of a percentage point for lay people.
7: Hundredths of a percentage point. Yes, sorry. You know, so they are paying close attention, which suggests that it's affecting their decisions in some way. But I don't think that actions by the Trump administration or by Congress are the sole reason that interest rates are where they are. I think that there's a whole lot of borrowing going on by tech firms.
6: Mm-hmm. Mm-hmm. Yeah. So we're going to get to that a little later in the program. Do me a favor, would you? And with an eye toward the calendar, which is to say that the Federal Reserve meets tomorrow and Wednesday, channel your inner Kevin Warsh for me. And as he heads into this meeting, where he's either going to have to disappoint the market if he doesn't raise rates, and he has the choice of disappointing the president that appointed him if he does raise rates, what do you suppose is going through his mind right now?
7: Whew. I mean, he's in a tough spot. His Jackson Hole speech was quite hawkish, but my guess is that he would like to avoid a hike. I mean, he talked about, my sense before he got the job is that he was talking about how he thought interest rates generally should be lower given structural things happening in the economy.
6: Right.
7: He said he wanted tighter financial conditions and he's gotten them. So I think he could make an argument for markets having done the job that the Fed might have had to do and that they don't need to raise rates. I think there's an argument to be made there.
6: Well, keep going. Make it for me because holy cow, it's going to be amazing if that happens.
7: Yeah, I mean, so markets are now putting 90% probability on a rate hike. I put it more like a coin flip, which is to say if they hike, I won't be, you know, I won't fall off my chair in amazement, but I won't be shocked if they stand pat. So the inflation story, I think, looks better than some of the headlines suggest. Core CPI is basically at the rate consistent with target inflation.
6: Yeah.
7: And the FOMC is good, you know, all of us in the economy. We're going to get data at the end of September, which I know Kevin Warsh knows about, just because he must, because the staff is so good. They're going to get data at the end of September where PCE inflation, core PCE inflation, right, the measure that the Fed really cares about, it's going to get revised down by a few tenths. And my guess is that that's going to be a big discussion at the meeting. They won't have that exact data in hand, but they will know that it's coming. And it could be that what we get for core PCE inflation from May to August is around 2.4.
6: Oh, wow.
7: That's within spitting distance of 2. So their target. So, you know, I can see an inflation argument for standing pat. And I think – and we're also – probably going to get some revisions to show weaker employment data than what we have in hand. The data from the states is suggesting that. And so there are going to be some folks at the FOMC who are worried about the weakness in the labor market. That's, you know, I'm not, but shock of all shocks, not everyone agrees with me. And so I think that there might be a labor market argument for standing pat as well.
6: I learn something every single time we have you on this program. And you just made that
7: you
6: meeting.
7: You are so nice, Iris.
6: That's why we have you back. Wendy Edelberg at Brookings. Thanks, Wendy.
7: You're so welcome.
6: Wall Street today, as I said, some mild indigestion. AI-related technology, not so great. Details, numbers, when we get there.

0: All right, so Wendy and I talked about the Fed a bit, but the fact is that despite what you might hear here and elsewhere, Kevin Warsh and the gang are not the only central bank game in town. The European Central Bank raised its benchmark rate last week. The Bank of Japan is expected to follow suit with a rate hike this week, Friday, I think. The Bank of England might be the outlier. Best guesses are it'll hold rates steady when it meets later this week. But this is, broadly speaking, a hawkish moment. Inflation fighting through higher interest rates globally. Marketplace's Mitchell Hartman explains what's going on.
1: A large group of hawks all flying together is called a kettle or a cast. That could also describe a whole bunch of central bankers right now. Here's economist Jennifer Lee at BMO Capital Markets.
2: Almost everyone leaning towards some kind of hawkishness.
1: It amounts to a kind of regime change for the international economy, says Joe Bruzuelas at consulting firm RSM.
3: That means that long period of low inflation and low interest rates has come to an end, and that central banks are going to have to address the risks around inflation with higher interest rates.
1: Luis Alvarado at the Wells Fargo Investment Institute says central bankers in the Americas, Europe, and Asia,
4: they're broadly being exposed to the same risks, the Middle East war, the prices of energy, and then you have the threat of inflation just being more sticky.
1: Inflation pressures also differ from one economy to another. Europe and Asia are more dependent than the U.S. on imported oil and natural gas from the Middle East, so energy-driven inflation can be a more potent threat to consumers and businesses there. Europe also has major elections next year in France, Italy, Spain, Poland, and Germany. Jacob Kierkegaard at the Peterson Institute for International Economics says central bankers face political pressure because voters
5: do not like inflation. So the ECB, looking at this calendar, is very focused on avoiding an upside risk to inflation.
1: In the U.S., with midterm elections in November, the Fed may pause rate hiking until its December meeting, but it can't delay too long, says RSM's Joe Bruzuelas.
3: We've been above the inflation target of 2% for over 5 years now. We're well into our sixth year. The longer we wait to rip off the Band-Aid,
1: the more painful, he says, the adjustment to higher rates for the long term is going to be. I'm Mitchell Hartman for Marketplace.

0: For definitely not the first time, I will point out here that nothing in this economy of ours happens in isolation. Not with prices, not with supply chains, and not with foreign exchange. The U.S. dollar has been on the rise the past couple of days as currency traders look forward to an interest rate hike from the Fed following that report on August inflation. And while, yes, there has been a lot of ink and audio tape spilled, if you will, over the future of the greenback, as Marketplace's Stephanie Hughes reports, the dollar is still pretty attractive.
1: If the Fed hikes interest rates this week, like everybody seems to think it's gonna do, that will drive up the yields on certain assets, including short-term government treasury bills.
2: That means that investors can earn more by investing in those assets, and so they are more interested in holding them.
1: But, says Brandeis professor Carol Osler, in order to invest in those assets, you need to have American currency.
2: You got to get the dollars, which means they're going to go into the very active market for dollars. They're going to be selling euros, selling yen, selling Brazilian real. And when there's more people trying to buy our currency, the value goes up.
1: Still, if you think of currencies as competing against each other, Cornell's Ishwar Prasad points out, it's not like the dollar is looking the fittest it's ever been.
3: It's just the least worst of all the teams playing in a tournament.
1: Prasad says despite the blows the U.S. economy has been hit with recently, tariffs, the war in the Middle East, it still looks less beat up than many other economies, including the EU, which hiked its own interest rate last week.
3: The Eurozone, Japan, the United Kingdom are all in a pretty deep economic and institutional funk.
1: But the effects of a Fed interest rate hike on the dollar could be short-lived. Jonas Goltermann is chief markets economist at Capital Economics.
4: The hawkish Fed is good for the dollar. The problem the dollar has with the Fed is even if they're hawkish in the short term, are they going to be hawkish 6 or 12 months from now?
1: Goltermann says he gets real ambivalent vibes from this Fed around interest rates. And he says, like with anything in life, if you do something half-heartedly, it tends not to work out as well as when you're all in. I'm Stephanie Hughes for Marketplace.

0: We have historically high levels of debt in this economy. I'm not talking the federal debt here. Historically high, though, it is. Household debt is ballooning. Auto loans and credit cards, buy now, pay later bills. Debt is increasingly the tool people are using to live their lives. Another tool that is debt adjacent, the subscription economy. People are renting everything from the navigation system in their cars to their homes. So Marketplace's Kristen Schwab looks at what it means when people don't outright own much anymore.
1: Sonia Joseph grew up on a tree-lined street in Brooklyn.
2: Around the block, we had like nice small mom-and-pop stores that I would frequent. I knew my neighbors, and we all pretty much went to school together, so it was pretty communal.
1: Joseph's parents owned their home, so she figured one day she'd own a home too.
2: Being a homeowner can provide me with a sense of peace of mind and security and a sense of community that I feel like I deeply desire. That's kind of like the dream that was sold to us.
1: Joseph is 34, lives in Washington, D.C., and works as a community organizer. And she was this close to purchasing a home through a first-time homebuyer program until the organization looked through her bank statements.
2: I was unable to move forward in that program because of Afterpay, Klarna, as well as student loans.
1: Joseph keeps a balance of around $600 on those buy now, pay later apps, which she's used to buy furniture, groceries, and toiletries. She says it's starting to feel like everything in her life is on a payment plan, even her phone. It's $26 a month.
2: Not only I don't fully own the phone, but by the time I do own the phone, I probably need to get a new phone. I'm in a lifetime subscription for the phone ownership, if that makes sense.
1: A lifetime subscription for ownership is becoming a hallmark of middle-class life. You go into debt to buy a $60,000 car, only to learn you have to pay to use its remote start feature. Turn on your PlayStation to play a game you don't own, just purchased a license to access. The idea of financing life this way seems kind of newfangled, but it's kind of not. Lewis Hyman is a history professor at Johns Hopkins University.
3: Picture it, the roaring 20s. It's a great moment of cars and phonographs and vacuum cleaners and refrigerators and all the wonders of the electrical age. And it's all very expensive.
1: AKA, all very much reserved for the rich, until installment credit comes along, a sort of precursor to the credit card. Suddenly, your average Joe could afford a washing machine or even a car.
3: Certainly in the 1920s and 30s, installment credit was seen as a great leveler, so that ordinary folks had access to expensive things.
1: Access is good, right? So maybe a debt-driven, don't-own-anything subscription economy is good. Kate Lamberton is a marketing professor at Wharton. She says you can rent maternity clothes, use a bike share, borrow a drill from a tool library for that random home repair.
4: This is reducing waste. This is offering access. This is democratizing the opportunity to take part in something.
1: Thing is, accessing life via subscriptions and debt can quickly tornado into a habit, which is honestly what a lot of these companies are looking for, a member for life.
4: It can offer access to things that are necessary. It can also create a hamster wheel that leads us to more spending and less actual wealth.
1: Less wealth means less equity. And when we talk about equity, we usually focus on the biggest version of this, renting versus owning a home. But the small things matter, too. Here's historian Lewis Hyman again.
3: So a video game can't be passed around like the Nintendo cartridge of my youth. I can't give Legend of Zelda to my friend down the street. That is a quite different economy. It sort of makes sure that we pay full price for everything.
1: These subscriptions and leases and buy now, pay later apps, instead of being tools for people's economies to grow like they were 100 years ago, they've become tools people use to get by.
3: If incomes are stagnating or falling, then it's not quite a leveler. Then it's just a tax. It's a tax on your future.
1: Exhibit A, Sonia Joseph, the woman in D.C. who's making monthly payments for her phone. She says by the time it's paid off, she'll have spent more than if she'd paid for it in cash. I'm Kristen Schwab for Marketplace.

0: Coming up.
1: I need to just be by myself. I'll see you tomorrow.
0: Well, all right then. First, though, let's do the numbers. Dow Industrial's down 152 today, 0.3%, 52,421. The NASDAQ dropped 146 points, about 0.6%, 26,186. The S&P 500 down 37 points, about 0.5%, 76.19. Today's slide was, in part, the result of a sell-off of a whole lot of heavyweight AI stocks. You've seen the news, yes? NVIDIA sank 0.3%. Micron Technology gave up 5.25%. Intel cratered about 5.6%. Kristen was talking about the subscription economy. Here's one. Netflix, the subscription model giant, climbed 0.3% on the day. Bonds down, yield on the 10-year T-note, 4.98% is where it closed. 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
0: This is Marketplace. I'm Kai Rizdahl. The macroeconomic concept of the day today is price elasticity of demand, and it comes to us courtesy of American agriculture. It's getting on to be fall harvest time out there. Corn and soybeans and all the rest are going to have to be picked and transported in trucks and in combines that run on a whole lot of diesel fuel. Diesel that hit its highest ever average price today, $6.23 a gallon, AAA says, for reasons with which I hope we are all very familiar. So, price elasticity of demand. Is there a point at which people just stop buying diesel? Marketplace's Elizabeth Trovall reports.
4: Once gas prices hit a certain high number, consumers respond. Ed Herz is with University of Houston.
5: We can consolidate our trips to the grocery. We can carpool. We can purchase more economical vehicles.
4: But diesel is different.
5: With diesel, there's less flexibility on the demand side to respond to higher prices. And so typically, the higher price of diesel is passed along to the consumer very quickly.
4: Crops still need to be harvested, and widgets still need to be shipped. Will O'Neill is with S&P Global Energy.
6: 70% of that diesel is consumed in transportation, and there really aren't any significant scalable substitutes outside of rail, which has its limitations.
4: He says even in other segments, like agriculture and heating oil,
6: it's difficult to get a snap ability to shift those to non-diesel consumption.
4: Because diesel doesn't have great alternatives, Susan Bell with Rystad Energy says we'll all be paying for it.
7: You'll be paying in everything. Bananas, oranges, strawberries.
4: She says diesel acts as an inflationary factor for consumers.
7: They reduce consumption because their household budgets don't go as far. And, if you have to buy your groceries, you may reduce consumption elsewhere.
4: That could mean cutting demand for any number of things. Gulf Oil analyst Tom Kloza calls the diesel situation an inflation problem that can't be cured by higher interest rates. Though there is something that could bring down diesel demand.
5: The one thing that will alter the demand considerably is a recession.
4: Which is something we probably don't want to be rooting for. I'm Elizabeth Trovall for Marketplace.

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1: This is Fresh Air. I'm Tanya Mosley. 10 years ago, quarterback Colin Kaepernick took a knee during the national anthem before a San Francisco 49ers game, protesting police brutality against black people. He said he wouldn't stand to show pride in a flag for a country that oppressed people of color. Within days, he was the most talked about athlete in America, and after that season, he never played another NFL game. Kaepernick later filed a grievance accusing NFL owners of colluding to keep him out of the league and later reached a settlement. He went on to found the Know Your Rights camp and a publishing company and co-created a Netflix series with Ava DuVernay about his childhood. He became a father, and through all of it, he kept training for another shot at the NFL, a shot that still hasn't come. Over the last decade, Colin has given very few interviews. Now he's written a memoir called The Perilous Fight, and it begins not with the protest against the anthem, but with Colin as a black child, adopted by white parents and growing up in a predominantly white town, learning about race in ways that would shape the rest of his life. Colin Kaepernick, welcome to Fresh Air.
2: Oh, Tanya, thank you for having me on. Very excited for the conversation today.
1: Well, Colin, I'd like to actually start where you begin in the book. You are 8 years old. You are walking home from playing with friends. You are drunk on the freedom of being a kid in the summer. And you spot this group of middle schoolers inside of someone's open garage, and you decide to walk over. And can I have you pick up and read from there?
2: Yeah. I stop short, and the three boys stare back at me. They were all white, like most everybody in Turlock. The boys exchanged words with each other, then two of them sprinted towards me. The other one went off deeper into the garage. My heart jumped as they grabbed me around my arms. "Hey, what are y'all doing?" They pulled me toward a large rose tree that stood next to the house. The third boy reappeared from the garage with a rope in his hands. With my back pressed against the tree, they started wrapping the rope around me. It was happening so fast, I didn't understand. All three were laughing hysterically. I began to panic and then cry. The threads of the rope, coarse and itchy, bit into my arms. "Why are they doing this?" "Stop," I cried out, hot tears streaming down my face. "What are you doing?" I thought these kids were my friends. Why are they trying to tie me to a tree? "Please stop," I shouted, the tears now clouding my vision. I felt thorns pressing into my back through the t-shirt I was wearing. "Go back to Nigeria," one of them spit out. The other two giggled in response. Just then, one of our neighbors drove by, a white man who lived on the corner. "Hey, what are you kids doing?" he said, slowing down in the middle of the street with a curious look on his face. My captors took off running, laughing the whole time.
1: Thank you for reading that, Colin. You know, the start of a book often tells us a lot about the greater story that we're about to read. And kids, for better or for worse, don't often tell their parents everything they experience. And for you, a black boy adopted by white parents, you seem to instinctively know this was something you could not tell them. What made you unsure that they wouldn't have your back?
2: I think the experiences that I had up to that point in my life, at a young age, I knew how teachers were engaging with me and the response there. I saw how the community would engage with me. I saw how people would treat me when I'm by myself versus when my parents were there. And I also knew that our house wasn't one that that talked about race or talked about issues or problems more broadly. And again, instinctively, as a black boy, I didn't think they would believe me. I didn't think they would have my back in that moment because I hadn't seen that show up in that way. Mm. And I think it's one of the things that I knew I had to get myself together before walking in that house. I went and got cleaned up, came downstairs and went about the day like nothing had happened. But it was a moment that also shaped and defined me.
3: You write about your parents that you understood they loved you. That was not a question, but that there was only so much blackness that they could stand. What did that look like in your house?
2: It showed up in relation to how I dress, the music I listened to, my hairstyles, who I looked up to and admired. Just culturally, there was a pretty consistent tension and clash there, just as far as who I was, being a young black boy, and what they thought was best, being, you know, two white parents coming from Wisconsin. Mm-hmm. And my parents very much took the approach of, hey, we're going to treat all of our kids the same or treat all of them equally. And I think the intention behind that is right. But the reality is how I have to navigate the world as a young black boy and how they need to think about how they show up for a young black boy is drastically different than what my brother and sister would need as far as support.
3: Mm-hmm. You know, one of the striking things that you write about in the book are your experiences with black people in this mostly white town. What were your experiences with the small number of black people that you would encounter?
2: Yeah. Well, I would say the part that I was navigating is culturally, how do you show up as a young black boy within a community that largely doesn't have black folks in it? And where do you get guidance? Where do you get mentorship from? And I saw that from other black folks in the community in different ways. You know, some of my teammates, their mothers being ones that are looking out for me and giving me guidance and support while we're playing sports. It showed up as friends and teammates giving me guidance in relation to navigating hair and some of the politics around that. Mm-hmm. But also more broadly, as I'm getting older, understanding how to navigate police, understanding how to navigate situations where you may be targeted, understanding how racism shows up within a community. Those are things that I had to learn outside of my household.
3: You were naturally an athlete from a very young age, an optimum athlete. And it sounds like sports kind of became your escape. Is that a good characterization?
2: It did become an escape in many ways. It's not to say that those issues don't still arise there. But one of the things that I always appreciated about sports is it became much more difficult for people to approach things from a subjective lens. Sports is very, you won or you lost, you did your job or you didn't, you scored a touchdown or you didn't, you completed the pass or you didn't. And having that level of definitive clarity that people can't manipulate to say, oh, you aren't good, or you aren't capable, it becomes much more difficult when things are so objective. Mm-hmm. And I will say, particularly with football, culturally, there were more black people within football, so I got to have more of that sense of community around it.
3: Okay, Colin, it is August 2016. You're with the 49ers, a preseason game at home against Houston, and you're not even playing because you have gone through some surgeries. You're in a sweatsuit on the sideline, and the anthem starts. Take me to that moment. What was happening in the world, and what was happening in you?
2: Yeah, August 2016, I had, at this point, I had played in the Super Bowl, had played in the NFC Championship game, back-to-back years. I've gone through this process of educating myself on Black history, on systems, on the politics of Black culture. And that had been going on for years. And then alongside that, we also are in the wave of seeing very viral and very visceral instances of police killing Black folks. We had seen this with Mike Brown, Tamir Rice, Eric Garner. But leading into the 2016 season, we see Mario Woods in San Francisco. We see Alton Sterling in Baton Rouge. We see Philando Castile in Minnesota. And having all of that history, all of that context, to be able to put those moments into a systematic issue led to the moment of when the Star Spangled Banner played, I didn't stand up for it because I didn't believe in the propaganda that the U.S. ultimately is putting out. The treatment of Black people and the systems that have been built to continue to oppress Black people and people of color more broadly, that's not something I was okay with. And I wasn't going to show pride in those systems that are continuing to kill us, continuing to target us and hold us back and discriminate against us. And to your point, at that point, I wasn't playing. I was coming off of injuries. But that ultimately led into the moments that followed that became the much broader conversation of the protest that I think most people are familiar with.
3: Right, right. Taking the knee. Okay, so for years, the story of how the knee came to be has gone like this. You were sitting during the anthem, as we just talked about. A former Green Beret named Nate Boyer wrote you an open letter. Then he came to San Diego, sat with you in a hotel lobby, and the story goes that he talked you into kneeling instead as a way to respect the military. And you even said as much at a podium that night that as you and another teammate, Eric Reed, had talked through this with Boyer, you came to taking a knee. But in this book, you tell a different story. Tell me what really happened.
2: Yeah, the background of taking a knee came from after I first sat and had the conversation with Steve Wyche after our third preseason game. And that became national news around the fact that I was protesting.
3: And just to remind people who Steve is.
2: Steve Wyche is a reporter for the NFL Network. And he saw that I wasn't standing for the Star Spangled Banner and pulled me to the side and asked me about it. And that is ultimately where I detailed out why I was protesting, the intention behind it. And that led to the national conversation around the protest. Before our next preseason game, Eric Reed, who is one of our safeties for the San Francisco 49ers, pulled me aside and he was like, "Hey, can I talk to you? I agree with what you're doing. I want to be a part of it." And he was like, "What if we go out and take a knee? We do it on the sideline and we do it right there with our teammates." Now, on the back of that, the San Francisco 49ers had asked if I would meet with Nate Boyer. And I was like, "Yeah, I'll meet with him. That's fine. I'm open to perspectives. I'm open to hearing people out." We gave him the insight that we were going to go out and protest by taking a knee that night. He was like, "Oh, I think that's a great idea." But the idea came from Eric Reed. Mm-hmm. Now, as part of that conversation, Nate Boyer also told us he was going to go out there and protest with us and take a knee with us, which is ultimately why he was on the sideline during that game. Now, right before the Star Spangled Banner was going to be played, he came over and told us that, "You know what, I can't protest with you. I took an oath," and ultimately ended up just standing there. And that was that was really the extent of the back and forth or engagement with Nate. I'll say disappointing to see him walk back like that, but it also, it gave us some insight as to what to expect moving forward and how people would take this as a moment that could be used opportunistically.
3: My guest today is former NFL quarterback Colin Kaepernick. We're talking about his new memoir, The Perilous Fight. We'll continue our conversation after a short break. This is Fresh Air.

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1: This is Fresh Air, and today I am talking with Colin Kaepernick. His new memoir, The Perilous Fight, traces the experiences that shaped him before his protest during the national anthem made him a national figure. You know, during the season of the knee, when I'd see clips of you post-game, headphones around your neck, which I think you got fined for at one time, Malcolm X on your T-shirt, I would often wonder, what were you listening to? What was in your ears activating you before you would walk out on that field?
2: So I actually had a playlist that was put together by my wife, at that point, my partner, Nessa. And it was a mix of some of the revolutionary songs throughout history, but also intercut within that were speeches. Mm. Speeches from Malcolm or Ali or Huey or Angela Davis or Stokely Carmichael or Kwame Ture. And those being intermixed, one just gave a great reminder of the purpose and intention and the seriousness of the moment, and also making sure that the preparation that I have stepping out onto this field, how I perform is no longer going to be just a conversation of my performance. How I performed on the field was going to be tied, and I think wrongfully so, but would be tied to how the protest and the legitimacy of the protest and issues that the Black community were facing, that was going to be so closely linked that I knew I had to go out and perform and play well, regardless of what the circumstances were, because it had a much bigger impact than just whether or not I played well in that game.
1: You know, you've got a beef with the media, and I wonder what upset you the most about the coverage back then?
2: I would say the coverage overall, I think, was used to detract from the actual issue of addressing police killing Black people. I think it was also how it showed up, I think oftentimes was very disingenuous. You know, we are talking about police brutality. We're talking about the issues directly in our community. And a lot of the narrative is, well, are you disrespecting the flag? Are you disrespecting the military? Is this the right form of protest? Should you be doing it a different way? Should there be a different approach?
1: Mm-hmm.
2: And oftentimes, a missing piece of this was actually the intention behind the protest and the thing that we had repeated over and over again as to why we were protesting. And I think that was a part that was frustrating to have to navigate. I will say there were some phenomenal journalists and phenomenal people within the media that were steadfast in covering this true to form in relation to our goals and objectives, and also calling out some of the broader manipulation within the media.
1: But you also chose during that time period not to truly sit down and explain or talk to people beyond the steps you were taking in your protest, and then the post game, you would say things. And one story that then became really pervasive during that time period was that you actually just didn't want to play. You know, as time went on, it was like he doesn't want to really be out there and play. And that became kind of a runaway train in the media, but you didn't speak out about it. Why didn't you speak out about it instead of letting those rumors and speculation just kind of fester?
2: Well, I did speak out about it. It just wasn't in a traditional sit-down interview.
1: Mm.
2: I think that is also an important distinction, because throughout the 2016 season, I'm having to speak to the media 3 days a week as a quarterback.
1: Mm-hmm.
2: Any reporters that wanted to come in and speak to me had the opportunity to do so. Mm-hmm. And I'm explaining the protests over and over again. And Eric Reed is explaining it over and over again. So it became less so of what the intention was. Now, on the whether or not I wanted to play, I had continuously been reaching out to teams. We had put out workout videos. I released directly through my channels that I want to play and want to continue. And really what that became is a way to try to manipulate people to say, oh, you shouldn't care about this because he doesn't care about it. And that's just demonstrably false. I love playing football. I am passionate about it. I was actively seeking and pursuing my career. But I also didn't see the need to sit down in an interview and explain that I wanted to play football when I had been saying it and showing it in all of the other ways.
1: Our guest today is former NFL quarterback Colin Kaepernick. We'll be right back after a short break. I'm Tanya Mosley, and this is Fresh Air.

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1: This is Fresh Air. I'm Tanya Mosley, and my guest today is Colin Kaepernick. 10 years ago, as a quarterback for the San Francisco 49ers, he took a knee during the national anthem to protest police killings of black people. He was out of the league by the next season and later filed a collusion case against the NFL and settled it. He's the founder of the Know Your Rights Camp and started a publishing company and an AI literacy company. And in 2021, he made a Netflix series with Ava DuVernay about his childhood called Colin in Black and White. His new memoir is called The Perilous Fight. In your efforts to get back into the NFL, a lot of it seems to be, from an outsider, one of the stipulations for you actually coming into the fold again is not necessarily your silence, but maybe your silence about these things to just play.
2: We did see teams, and the Seattle Seahawks were one that came out and said this more explicitly. Are you going to take a knee before they brought me in for a workout? And more specifically, they asked, will I stop taking a knee? And when I wouldn't commit to that, they canceled the workout. And it didn't happen. So there was a goal of trying to incentivize my silence or use that as a way to be able to get me to accept an agreement for my silence. But that wasn't something I was willing to go along with. Mm-hmm. I think I can be phenomenal at my job and help a team win, and also speak out to try to create a better society and better environment. Now, I also want to say the response from the NFL and the positioning of a lot of the conversation is also a little bit mind-blowing to me. Just looking at it from a fundamental level of, hey, we want to stop police killing black people. And the NFL had an issue with that being said. I want people to just pause and take a moment and think about that. Why would that be an issue for anybody to say we want police to stop killing black people? And as I was protesting, I also was not protesting the NFL. The NFL had inserted themselves in the conversation and had taken a very clear stance and position. And I want people to understand that as well, because the NFL revealed who they were and their intentions and also where they sit politically in that moment. Simply by saying, we want police to stop killing black people.
1: Commissioner Roger Goodell has said that the league was wrong for not listening to players and that black lives matter. What would it take for you to believe him?
2: I would need to see their practices as an organization actually change. The marketing and lip service doesn't move the needle. And the commissioner, Roger Goodell, only came out and said that because there was a group of high-profile NFL players that explicitly called him out in the wake of the killing of George Floyd and said the NFL needs to take this position and called out Roger Goodell specifically. So he said that in the same vein during that time period, the NFL is still blackballing me. The NFL is still targeting Eric Reed, is still targeting Kenny Stills, still targeting Albert Wilson, players that have been protesting. So while they said on the surface, their practices actually were otherwise. Also, the opportunity and leverage to be able to do work directly in communities and create systemic change, the NFL has significant leverage there to be able to actually affect that. And they largely have not done that. So for me to actually believe what they're saying and what he is saying, I would actually need to see that show up in practice and not just in words.
1: Mm-hmm. You mentioned all of those players who have stood up in protest, and you're not the first athlete, even when you decided to make that step, to come to this understanding about the country and your place in it, or really the institution that you're a part of. I mean, I think we can even take it outside of sports. But for a lot of Black people in this country, it's like, yeah, of course it's racist, but that's beside the point. I'm going to get my American dream anyway. And you actually ran into that in the league. Players who knew exactly what you knew, they agreed with you, but they did not, or they felt like they could not, join you in solidarity. Do you see where they were coming from as well?
2: I understand the perspective. I don't agree with the approach. And I think when you collectively put communities, and the Black community, in a position where we are typically socioeconomically disadvantaged, often in low to moderate income communities, and that has been done systemically, when you create opportunity where an individual has a moment to create significant wealth, I understand why players are like, this isn't going to come again. I'm going to get mine, and I'm going to take it as far as I can. And I understand that. I also think there's a broader perspective at play that you should be able to do that and still fight for the benefit of your community. And I think the broader perspective is, if this becomes a collective movement and a collective action, there actually isn't a whole lot that they can do outside of being supportive, in particular with the NFL being 70% plus Black. If players didn't step on the field, if players collectively boycotted, there is no NFL. Their bottom line, the financial structure, collapses. And that is a extreme source of power for players that I think largely has been untapped and unutilized.
1: Yeah. I mean, one player told you, I want to protest, but I need to ask my owner. And what came to mind when you heard that phrasing in particular?
2: It was mind-blowing, candidly. I did not think in my lifetime I would hear a Black man say, I need to ask my owner for permission. I think it speaks to the mentality that the NFL tries to breed, though, which is be obedient and we'll give you opportunity. Do as we say and you'll be rewarded for it. If not, we'll try to take away what you have built your lifetime towards earning. And again, I understand players trying to navigate this and say, you know, I'm supportive of it in theory, but in practice, I'm afraid to lose what I have.
3: Mm-hmm.
2: And I think the dynamic of players being afraid to lose what they have, that's an environment that the NFL has created.
1: My guest today is former NFL quarterback Colin Kaepernick. We're talking about his new memoir, The Perilous Fight. We'll continue our conversation after a short break. This is Fresh Air.
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1: This is Fresh Air, and today I am talking with Colin Kaepernick. His new memoir, The Perilous Fight, traces the experiences that shaped him before his protest during the national anthem made him a national figure. This book actually pulls back the curtain on some of what you're talking about the inner workings of the NFL, the things that fans never see. And one of the, oh my gosh, the section that you write about, the NFL Scouting Combine. For people who don't know what that is, what is it?
2: So for people who aren't familiar with football and the process of ultimately getting drafted into the NFL, the NFL Scouting Combine effectively becomes a consolidated interview process, and I put that in air quotes, an interview process for NFL players. Now, what people see publicly is typically the last day that players are at the NFL Combine. Normally, you're there for 3.5 to 4 days. The first 3 days of the event or of the combine are all things that I think people would be very surprised by if they ever had to go through. Mm-hmm. That is everything from you're doing interviews, you're walking across stage in your draws,
1: your compression shorts. Yeah, uh-huh.
2: A lot of parallels there to slave auction blocks. Also has no influence on your ability to go out and perform and do the job of playing football. But the interview process, it is well documented. I mean, through that process, players have been asked, are you gay? Is your mom a prostitute? After 2016, how do you feel about Colin Kaepernick?
1: Why would they need to know that stuff, your sexual orientation or what your mother or father did? How does that impact play?
2: Exactly. And also, it goes more broadly into labor laws. Like in a normal interview process, you would never be able to ask any of those things. That would be an immediate lawsuit. But the part that comes into play is, well, the NFL knows and understands the impact coming out of the NFL Combine is ultimately going to be where you get drafted. Do you get drafted in the first round, second round? Do you become a free agent and no one drafts you? So players are doing everything they can to try to get drafted in the best position possible. Now, as part of that, you have typically call it 21 to 23-year-olds walking into the NFL Combine And it's young men hoping to realize their dream.
3: Right.
2: And they're asking to jump through hoops and do things that they should never have to do. But in that moment, you're like, I'm so close to realizing my dream. Like, whatever I have to do, I'll get through it on the other side. Like, I know I'm right there. And I think that is the leverage that is held over them. Doing normal interviews around football, like, yeah, amazing. Like, that should happen, and that makes sense. But the other dynamics that show up within the combine, I think those are more a space of setting the tone for players to be obedient as they step into the NFL.
3: Devil's advocate on this, the NFL is a business. Mm-hmm. So do you also feel like it comes down to, is it good business sense to have a person who is a protester, to have a Colin Kaepernick or several Colin Kaepernicks on teams really speaking out, speaking truth to power in this way? Is it a distraction from the main business model?
2: I love this question because this is one the NFL had tried to push for a great deal of time. And speaking to the business side of it, when I first started protesting, my jersey went to number one. It was the best-selling jersey in the NFL. And that speaks to how people viewed the protest and the support for it. Now, if we step back from that and we say, well, that actually isn't enough proof. We also saw this in 2018 with the Dream Crazy campaign with Nike. And that overall campaign was really the first moment that we saw on the corporate side of an entity like Nike taking a stance and saying, no, we support all of these communities and we support the work they're doing to change society and also create a more equitable society. And doing that partnership, launching that campaign was something at that point in time that was viewed or deemed as extremely controversial. And what came out the other side of that was Nike's valuation increasing by over $6 billion. So the argument that this isn't good for business is actually counter to facts and the reality. What I think is important in it is communities and consumers are also looking at corporations now and saying, do you actually align with my beliefs? And if not, we're not going to support you.
3: If you're just joining us, my guest is former NFL quarterback and activist Colin Kaepernick. His new memoir is The Perilous Fight. This is Fresh Air.

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1: This is Fresh Air, and today my guest is former NFL quarterback and activist Colin Kaepernick. His new memoir is The Perilous Fight. I want to talk with you just a little bit about injuries, because you've been hurt plenty, and that is no surprise because it's football. But you tell several stories in this book where the league didn't just miss an injury. You are saying they hid one, at least one, from you. What was the worst one?
2: Well, they hid three separate injuries from me. And I would say there were two that were bad. One was the labrum in my left shoulder. I had a torn labrum. I had checked out by the team. They told me it was a contusion. It wasn't until my wife, Nessa, then partner, saw me struggling around the house. I think I detail in the book getting ready to lay down to sleep and having to put pillows all around myself to hold my arm up so it wouldn't hurt, that she was like, you need to go get an MRI and get a second opinion. And ultimately, when I did that, the team initially came back and said, oh, you know, you just have a little tear, like, it'll be okay. You don't have to worry about it. You just have to deal with the pain. And I get a second opinion, like, you have a severe tear. You need to get it operated on now. And if not, you can tear the rest of it. And that's going to be a much more complex surgery. So that was one. But what was on the back of that was also getting my thumb checked out, that they had told me was a contusion. And I actually had a torn UCL in my right thumb on my throwing hand as a quarterback. And then the third one was my left knee. They told me that was a contusion. I had a meniscus tear. I had to get surgery on that one. And that is also a very familiar behavior within the NFL. I am not the first player this has happened to. And I think that is... it gives you a sense of how they actually think about players, which is, we are going to run you as far as we can. If you get hurt, we'll just replace you. It'll be the next person. And we're going to keep making the money.
1: I mean, it's also just extremely alarming. We now know more than we've ever known about concussions and brain damage, the NFL concussion settlement a few years ago. I mean, you have a young daughter now. Would you let your children play?
2: No. I've had this conversation with Nessa, and we have talked back and forth on this, and we would avoid our kids playing football at all costs. And I say that because we now know the impact of it. Now, if we had a son that was adamant on playing, I don't think we would let him play contact football until he was much older. Because at least, like, from the studies age? Thus far,
1: yeah.
2: Not until high school. Mm-hmm. Because at high school you start to get into the space of, you would have to get ready for college, you'd have to get ready to go beyond if that's ultimately what you want to pursue. But the younger years of football, I mean, they're, again, at least the studies that exist today show significant impact on their brain, in particular because their brain is still developing.
1: Colin, you've just described a business that treated you as a product, withheld information about your own body, and then made an example of you, and you still get up at 4:30 in the morning to train. Why? Why do you still want to play?
2: I still love the game of football. I'm a competitor in that regard. And I know I have the capability to play. The last time I stepped on the field, and the reason that I'm not on the field today is not because of my ability to go out and perform, is because of the political beliefs and the maintaining of power by the NFL and the NFL owners. I'll also say, I know I cannot control the decisions that they make, but what I can control is how I respond to those decisions and how I prepare in the dedication that I have to something. And I think that, for me, extends beyond not just the opportunity to play in the NFL and play football again, but also who I am as a man and who I am as a person. And I want to make sure that I am doing everything I can to fulfill that responsibility and fulfill that dream and passion of playing football. The other part is the NFL tried to send a very clear message that if you protest police killing black folks, if you fight for a better society and better community, we're going to try to take your career from you. And I also don't accept that that is going to be the end outcome of this. And we'll do everything I can to make sure that I change that narrative.
1: At the same time, there is a reality where you may not ever play professional sports again. And does writing this book kind of mean you've accepted that? Because I got that sense as well.
2: No. I don't accept that. I understand the scenario, and I understand the reality of where we are at today. But I am not at the point of accepting the fact that I will never step on a field again. I don't think that's the case. Or at least the actions that I'm going to take is going to do everything I can to make sure that that is not the case. Now, are there decisions on the NFL side that would have to be made to open that door? Absolutely. But I know as far as the things that I can control, I am going to do what I can to make sure that we bring that about.
1: Colin Kaepernick, thank you so much for this conversation.
2: Oh, thank you so much. This has truly been a pleasure.
1: Colin Kaepernick's memoir is called The Perilous Fight. Tomorrow on Fresh Air, Danielle Brooks. She's best known for her roles in Orange is the New Black as Tasty and in the Broadway revival of The Color Purple and its movie adaptation as Sophia. We'll talk about growing up in the church where her mother was a minister and her father a deacon. Brooks also sings some gospel music during our interview. I hope you can join us.

To keep up with what's on the show and get highlights of our interviews, follow us on Instagram at NPR Fresh Air. Fresh Air's executive producer is Sam Brigger. Our technical director and engineer is Audrey Bentham. Our engineer today is Adam Staniszewski. Our interviews and reviews are produced and edited by Phyllis Myers, Anne-Marie Baldonado, Lauren Krenzel, Teresa Madden, Monique Nazareth, Thea Challoner, Susan Yakundi, Anna Bauman, and Nico Gonzalez-Whistler. Our digital media producer is Molly C.V. Nesper. Roberta Shorrock directs the show. With Terry Gross, I'm Tanya Mosley.

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1: 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In Maine, weather tonight clear and cool, lows 37 to 47. Tomorrow, partly to mostly sunny, highs in the 60s. Tomorrow night, partly cloudy, lows 45 to 52. 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
2: 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Earlier this summer, when Maine Health announced that it will close the labor and delivery unit at the hospital in Damariscotta, the community responded with anger and sadness, and the story made national news.